0: case. Amy Bach ran Feeding Our Future, which had claimed it provided millions of meals to children in need during the pandemic. Her lawyer argues she has been unfairly painted as the mastermind. The U.S. Commission of Fine Arts approved the design plan for President Trump's 250-foot arch across from the National Mall. NPR's Rachel Treisman reports.
1: The seven-member commission, appointed by President Trump, approved an earlier design last month with proposed changes. The version that they greenlit was very similar to the original, even keeping the 84-foot gold statues on top that the commission had suggested nixing. Members of the public shared concerns at the meeting about the arch's scale, tone, and location, near Arlington National Cemetery. The commission secretary says they got some 600 written comments overwhelmingly against it. Another federal agency, the National Capital Planning Commission, will consider the arch at its next meeting in early June. Rachel Treisman, NPR News.
0: And SpaceX has canceled a launch of the latest version of the massive Starship rocket tonight, just as the company prepares an initial public stock offering. When it eventually flies, it will be uncrewed, but a subsequent version could return astronauts to the surface of the moon. The company says Starship is key to launching more satellites for its Starlink wireless internet network, and it plans to use the rocket to lift cargo and eventually as many as 100 people at a time into orbit as part of its goal of colonizing Mars. U.S. stocks ticked higher today following the latest reversal for oil prices. You're listening to NPR News from Washington. Israel says it has deported hundreds of activists who took part in a flotilla attempting to breach Israel's naval blockade of Gaza. About 420 activists were flown to Istanbul. The flotilla attempted to draw attention to Gaza's conditions with over 50 boats. Israel called it a PR stunt for Hamas. A leading national science advocacy group is calling for a public hearing for the nomination of Jim O'Neill to head the National Science Foundation. The agency has been in turmoil recently under the Trump administration. NPR's Acadia Riddle reports.
2: The American Association for the Advancement of Science is the largest general advocacy group of its kind. Its leadership expressed grave concern about Jim O'Neill, President Trump's choice to head one of the most important federal agencies in the country, writing, quote, "A confirmation hearing is essential if Congress is to determine whether Mr. O'Neill is up to the task," unquote. With experience in Silicon Valley, among other fields, O'Neill does not have a deep science background. The organization stressed that science is already suffering, noting that money is not being distributed to researchers and that scientists are fleeing to other countries, including China. The U.S., it warns, is gambling with the pipeline of talent for the next generation when it comes to scientific discovery. Katie Riddle, NPR News.
0: Some lucky New York City residents will get a chance to snag cheap seats to this summer's high-priced World Cup. Mayor Zoran Mamdani announced that 1,000 tickets costing $50 will be made available to residents of the city. It'll be available for all games played at MetLife Stadium in New Jersey, except for the finals. This is NPR News from Washington.
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6: This is Where We Live from Connecticut Public Radio. I'm Catherine Shin. When students at Simsbury High School discovered that there was little to no data on Asian American students in Connecticut, they launched a new project to change that. These students are working to collect oral histories from Asian American voices across Connecticut in the oral history project called Make Us Count. Today, we hear from students and teachers behind the project and a few voices featured. And later, we'll get an update on the Asian American and Pacific Islander Studies curriculum in the state. This was the first year where AAPI studies became part of the required curriculum in Connecticut public schools. And joining us now is Raylan Medina, senior at Simsbury High School. Raylan, welcome to the show.
7: Hi, Thank you.
6: And also Vivian Amsterdam, who's also a senior at Simsbury High School. Vivian, appreciate you coming on as well.
7: Thank you so much.
6: And also Driti Mavarapu, who's also a senior at Simsbury High School. Driti, thanks for coming as well.
8: Thank you so much. This is so great.
6: And so, Raylan, I'm going to start with you here. Tell us, how did this project start?
9: Yeah, so we were doing just like a regular assignment in class one day, and we were looking at the data that was getting reported from school systems. And so this is public data. Everyone can see it. You can just go online and see what's getting reported to the state. And we noticed that there, in some school systems, there was a high population of Asian American students. And if we went to, say, the absentee list or the suspension list or other things, they just weren't represented at all. And there wasn't a section for them. It didn't say zero. It just wasn't there. And I think seeing that just made us realize that there was such a like misinterpretation about the way that Asian American students are represented in our community. And seeing that, we felt like we had to do something. We had to, you know, find people and figure out what was going on and why they weren't represented at all.
6: And Vivian, how did you all react when you realized that there was so little data on Asian American students?
10: It was really shocking to me because I spent a lot of time in honors classes, AP classes. I've taken APUSH, AP US History, and it's something that we like never really touched on, but I never noticed because there's this kind of like invisibility of the Asian American community. Like, we never really focused specifically on Asian American history. And so when I was seeing this data, it really made me reflect on how little I had learned about this entire community throughout my entire school career. So we were all just like really shocked. And I think that was why we were so motivated to start this project, because it's such an important topic to be discussing.
6: Well, I think it's amazing that you all looked at the data and realized that something needs to be done. So, Raylan, how did you go from looking at the data, you know, things that are on paper, to wanting to put that absence into action, and that action created the idea of recording oral history?
9: Yeah, so we were sitting there and we were looking at all this data, and I remember someone in the class just said, we have to do something. Like, we can't sit here and see this and just say, and just move on and never do anything about it. And even if it doesn't have a crazy big impact, and even if it doesn't, you know, change immediately, that's not what we're looking for. We're looking for people to see what we've done and like see the representation that we're trying to get for these students and, you know, turn it into something that could change the way that people are represented in our community. And I think, like seeing all of this, we decided that we just had to move forwards with it, and we had to like discover new things and learn stories from people that could change the way that people view the Asian American community.
6: And Driti, how did you find people to interview? You know, share with us the type of experiences that you're hoping to capture with this.
8: Absolutely. It was mostly guidance from our teacher, Ms. Henry. She has so many connections with so many different people. I got to go to this amazing celebration run by APAC, the Lunar New Year event, and I got to talk to just so many different people. There were just politicians, students there. It was just a whole group of just so many diverse stories that I could really understand, and I could get just so many perspectives on. It was just so great to add them to our documentary because we're trying to showcase different stories. So it's just so important to showcase their different experiences, and we can only do that by talking to these different people.
6: And we will be speaking with Miss Henry, Miss Michelle Henry, who's a high school or Simsbury High School teacher later on the show. And you mentioned APAC, which is the Asian Pacific American Coalition of Connecticut. And so, Raylan, what type of questions did you ask? You know, was there a specific experience or a specific sort of vibe that you're hoping to capture with this?
9: Yeah, so I think it depended on, you know, who we were interviewing. We had a list of questions and kind of altered them as we went. You know, if somebody was from Connecticut, if someone went to a certain school system, we kind of like twisted the questions in that way to be as if like they went to, say, Simsbury High School, or they went to a different high school. We'd be like, what was the community like there? Did you feel represented? Did you see yourself throughout the community? What was it like living in that town? And I think what was most important to us was finding out what it was like in different places. Because when you look at things like this, you can't just see data and be like, that's just the data. You have to realize that there's communities there, and you have to learn about those communities to be able to see and like figure out what you can change about that. Because we don't all go to Simsbury High School. We don't all see the same things every day. So I think like the questions that we were asking were more about like what it was like for those people either growing up or what it's like currently while they're growing up.
6: And Dritti, you were able to interview and talk with someone named Devani Doe. Tell us about that experience.
8: So she came to our school, and it was a great experience just seeing her in person and hearing her story. She's a Vietnamese refugee that came here in her teens, and she overcame just so much hardship. And it was great to talk to her about her experience coming to America just by herself and learning how to adapt and be a high school student, but also just a person who went through so much grief and so much trauma. I mean, talking to her was really incredible. I loved hearing her story, and I really hope I get to talk to her again.
6: Mm-hmm. And what was, I know you mentioned it was so exciting to hear from her, but what was it like hearing stories like that? And of course, she's not the only one, but you've talked to so many. But what went through your mind as you were hearing her story?
8: I just really was like trying to talk to her about what was happening through that process. And when I hear her experience and other people's experience going through something like that, it really puts me in their shoes. And I really understand like how trauma can really affect someone like that and how deep it can penetrate and how it impacts their children or their future lives, even though the trauma has passed, but it still stays latched onto someone.
6: And of course, that is still very present for many in the community. And you've also interviewed a few students. Here we're going to hear from Haritha Subramanian. She is a UConn student ambassador and APAC secretary, and she's here to talk about mental health.
7: I remember telling my dad that I wanted to explore a diagnosis for ADHD because I had the symptoms. It was affecting my academics. It was affecting the way that I live. And he basically told me that he couldn't raise a broken child. That wasn't something that he could do, which is unfortunate. And it just kind of speaks to the stigma that our community has around neurodivergency and focusing on mental health.
6: Vivian, could you respond to what we just heard from Haritha?
10: Of course. I think that really goes back to something that we've talked about a lot in our Asian American Studies class, which is the model minority myth and invisibility, where it kind of creates this pressure that you have to always be perfect. You have to live up to these unrealistic expectations. And because of that, mental health is a really big issue in the Asian American community that's often not really discussed. There's kind of a stigma that you shouldn't be struggling with your mental health. You shouldn't ask for help. You shouldn't look for support like therapy. And I think Haritha's experience really speaks to that, kind of the stigma that she faced from her own family when she tried to reach out and ask for help. And we've seen a lot of statistics, like in 2019, suicide was the leading cause of death for Asian American youth, and that was the only racial group where that was true. Mm. And that's just something that you don't really hear about often enough, and I think it needs to be talked about more.
6: And it feels like oftentimes these conversations are the, not to say there's always a purpose, but oftentimes it's to break barriers, it's to break stigma, and it's to sort of open up conversation, not just with people in the community, but outside of it. Raylan, when you were working on this project, what were some other people that stuck out to you?
9: So someone who definitely stuck out to me was Megan Baker. She is the Asian American Pacific Islander, like representee for our state. And when speaking to her, we first started off with a presentation that she actually gave to community members of our state. And she talked about the data that we saw. And she talked about how if you dig deeper and you see this data and you want to learn more, you can actually find where Asian American students are represented in our community. And you can see where the data that was missing, and you can find that. And I think talking to her and seeing that and seeing that she could find the data if you dig deeper, I think that really showed me that there's so much more that could be represented. And I think that made it so confusing for me because I didn't understand why, if the data was out there, it wasn't represented. And I didn't understand why, if any other group of people, if other groups of people can be represented in that way and can be shown in the data, why can't Asian American students? And like Vivian was talking about before, like this really goes back to the model minority myth of these students are perfect. They're perfect. They have to be perfect. They're great at math. They're great in school, and they're quiet and they're shy. And I think the data speaks to so much more than just being numbers. And that was really shown in Megan Baker's interview. And then talking to her separately after that and doing an interview with her, you also realize that the people that are standing up for this have their own stories and they had their own experiences. And you have to learn that to be able to get the whole truth and the whole story.
6: Well, considering you're talking on live radio right now, you're definitely breaking the barrier of being a quiet person, I think. And then as a part of the project, you all also spoke with Connecticut Attorney General William Tong. And here's what he shared about some of his experiences as an Asian American politician.
11: Of color. And he asked me, well, do Asian Americans count as people of color? And it was just a good reminder as I was speaking to this legislator during a live debate, you don't even see me, right? Meaning you may see a person standing here, but you don't see how hard it was for my family to immigrate here. You don't know anything about our experience. You know nothing about our culture and what we bring and contribute to our community here. That's what I mean, that in many cases, being an Asian American means being invisible.
6: So the word invisible has been mentioned a couple times now. Jyoti, I'm curious to hear from your perspective, what went through your mind when you heard Attorney General Tong sharing his experience of feeling invisible?
8: Mm-hmm. So it was actually Vivian, I interviewing him and like just hearing his experience about the invisibility really prompted our part in the documentary. The first part is called The Cost of Invisibility, which is the beginning opening where it really showcases the importance of not being invisible and being able to be seen, which is why the Make Us Count campaign is so important. And just hearing an attorney general talk about his experience, such like a prominent figure, he felt invisible. It really opened my eyes to the fact that every Asian American, every person can feel invisible no matter how important or like high up they are. They can still feel that pressure that they're invisible and they're just not seen in a community full of people that just don't appreciate what they do.
6: When Vivian, you mentioned the model minority myth earlier, can you share with our listeners what that is?
10: So the model minority myth is basically the idea that Asians are a model minority. They're like the ideal minority group in America because they are naturally smart, naturally successful, hardworking, and they don't cause any sort of social unrest. And at surface level, it can sound like a good thing, but in reality, it's really not. It causes like I said before, lots of pressure and stigma around like mental health and failure, and you have to be constantly living up to these expectations. But it also creates barriers to receiving support because people just assume that Asians aren't going to be struggling, so we don't need to focus on them, we don't need to advocate for them, we don't need to invest in having support that is specifically for them. So I think that's represented a lot by the fact that there's no data being represented for Asian students in school because it's just assumed that, well, they don't need help. We don't need to see how many of them are absent chronically. We don't need to see if they're prepared for college because we assume that they are a model minority.
6: And Raylan, what are your thoughts about that assumption? Because I think it's something that was not talked about, I want to say, 5-10 years ago, but it's certainly a lot more on the forefront of our minds today.
9: Yeah, so when I hear the model minority myth, I think to my everyday life and what I see every day. And when I walk around school and I see any student, you wouldn't know what is going through their head, no matter who it is. You're not going to know. And you don't know what someone's going through, and you don't know what someone's family is going through. And I think hearing about the model minority myth, it hurts so many students because when you have that pressure placed on you. It feels like Vivian was saying, like you can't reach out for help and you can't talk to anyone about it. And how do you get a support system and someone, even just one friend, to talk to about how you feel if even they look at you and they're like, well, you have perfect grades and you're doing perfect in life, so you're fine. But that's not always the case. And when students are struggling like that, when anyone is struggling like that, it can really put a toll on your mental health, because when you're growing up, you have to have someone to talk to. You have to have at least one good friend to be able to go to and tell how you're feeling. And if you're going through something, you need to be able to talk to someone. And when kids can't do that, they feel like they don't have anything.
6: And as a part of this project, you've also spoke with Jason Chang, who is a UConn professor and head of the Social and Political Inquiry. We'll be hearing from him later as well. And here's Jason.
12: That idea of being racially excluded has persisted as a stereotype. What that means in practice when it exists as a stereotype is that Asian Americans can be dismissed because they are not real Americans, according to some.
6: And Raylan, kind of building on what you just shared earlier, the Asian American experience is not a monolith. So can you tell us about collecting the variety of experiences to showcase that, and the fact that you have to do that to show it?
9: Yeah, so when we collected all of this, you realize that, like I've talked about before, humans aren't just statistics and they're not just numbers. And when you get all these live interviews and these people that tell you their story and getting the opportunity to share it with a community, it can really make an impact, because these people have never heard these stories, just like I had never heard the stories. And I feel like when people hear the stories that they've never heard before, if it just touches like one student's heart and they hear it and they're like, I can resonate with that, and that I can see myself in that person, then it can change them.
6: Drithi, I'm curious to hear your thoughts too, in terms of this idea that Asian Americans are not a monolith, but we tend to get boxed into that idea.
8: Yeah, so it's kind of combined with what Vivian was saying about the model minority myth and how people think we're just one story, one experience. But since we've interviewed so many people, we got to talk to Devaney Doe, Haritha Subramanian. They're just two different Asian Americans that had different experiences. One was a Vietnamese refugee, and one is a UConn student trying to figure out her mental health and her way through life. And these two experiences are really different, but they come from the same sad grief of just trying to be an Asian American in a world where it's hard to exist.
6: And I want to ask all three of you this question of, you know, after going through this project, it's not technically done yet, right? But was there something new that you all learned about yourself? Vivian, we'll start with you.
10: I think I learned that I find a lot of joy and pride in making a real impact, because throughout my school career, you know, you do small projects here and there, but nothing that's anywhere near on a scale as large as this. And I have just been so proud of the fact that we have interviewed so many people. We have a document that contains just hours and hours of footage of people sharing their stories. And it's the most satisfying thing I've ever been able to do, because it feels like you're really making an impact. You can see the results. You can see that maybe some good change can come from this, starting from something as small as just looking at PDFs of data on a random Tuesday in school.
6: Someone has to look at the random data on a random Tuesday in school. So it's really important work. And Drithi, what about yourself? You know, did you learn something new about your own story? Or do you find maybe because you were able to share your own story that perhaps there's some healing for you too?
8: I think absolutely. I think being the only Asian American in the class in a group of 9 students really opened it up for me. I took the class just thinking it would be an easy way that I could fulfill my senior year English credit. But it was just so much more than that. I really grew this year, and I learned more about something I never would have really learned about. I got to talk to so many different kinds of people. And like what Vivian said, it's just this amazing culmination of stories that I'm going to share with people for the rest of my life.
6: Really?
9: I think that the most important thing that I've learned this year is to know your own history and to learn about yourself, because that can truly change who you are as a person. I feel like walking through life, some students have a tendency to forget or ignore their history or ignore their family's history. And knowing that history can really have an impact on not only you, but other people. Because when you know your own history and you're proud of your own history, you can share that with people and maybe connect with someone that you wouldn't have.
6: And do you think this project, because of what you have to do, you have to reach out to people to talk about their very personal, very potentially vulnerable stories. Do you think that process

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1: And then, yeah, again, I had to go to after-school events, like the Lunar New Year event, where I got to just talk to people one-on-one. And that was a great experience because I wouldn't have someone by my side kind of pushing me through and trying to tell me what to say. I would be in charge of how I would approach people, how I would ask them questions. It would just be all on me. And it was a nice experience where I could see maybe something I could do in college as like a side project. And it was great as like an introduction into doing something like that.
2: Last but not least.
3: Yeah, I think, you know, like doing this project made me mature as a person and made me more comfortable talking in general. You know, if I like look back at my freshman year, I was nervous to do presentations and I was nervous to stand up in front of a class. But, you know, tomorrow I'm standing up in front of 400 people and guiding them through this amazing thing that we've created. And I'm honestly more excited than nervous. And that makes me really happy because, you know, doing all these interviews and being on a live radio, it's like, I think I've just grown so much as a person to be able to talk about these things with such ease.
2: Well, thank you all so much for sharing your stories today. And thanks for also reminding me that I was not doing any of this when I was in high school. Thank you so much for that. You've been listening to Raylan Medina, Vivian Amsterdam, and Dhriti Mararaprabhu, who are all seniors at Simsbury High School. Thank you all so much for joining us today.
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2: So the three students you just heard from are working to collect oral histories from Asian American voices across Connecticut in an oral history project called Make Us Count. Coming up next, we hear from the educators behind this project. This is Where We Live. I'm Catherine Shen. Stay with us. Oh.

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5: This is Where We Live from Connecticut Public Radio. I'm Catherine Shen. Today, we've been talking about the students and teachers behind Make Us Count, an oral history and documentary project amplifying Asian American voices across Connecticut. You can check out the oral history and documentary project during its debut at a community-wide event happening tomorrow at Simsbury High School. The event will also feature best-selling author Celeste Ng. Joining us now is Michelle Henry. She's an English and Asian American studies teacher at Simsbury High School who developed this project with students. She was also named Educator of the Year by the Granby Simsbury Chamber of Commerce. Michelle, thank you so much for joining us.
6: Thank you so much for having me.
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0: on live radio just now. What were you thinking as you were listening to them talk? Because they're doing some amazing work at school.
1: It's been just incredibly rewarding, and just to be able to hear them and just articulate the takeaways was just, I was just very proud. I mean,
0: I wish I can be as good at articulating today like they are versus when I was that age. So tell us more about how you all prepare to do the interviews and to collect the stories.
1: Yes. We really try to focus on themes of identity, representation, and belonging, understanding that stories can humanize data. And I think what really was the heart of the story was really inspired by Celeste Ng's book, Everything I Never Told You. Even before the documentary, I had envisioned a podcast series to really put a spotlight on AAPI voices, because students never really hear that population. Even in literature, I mean, kids can graduate without really studied an Asian American character, or even if they have, it could be a tokenized representation, meaning that a character that could be another model minority. They never really get to study a character that's authentic and in-depth. And what made Celeste's characters so unique is that they were so relatable. They were authentic, regardless of students' background. They all can take something away from the central character or even the minor characters. I mean, having the book open up with just a line saying, Lydia is dead, but they don't know it yet. That is powerful, because the whole book is really a series of flashbacks where we find out months and weeks, days, and even seconds leading up to Lydia's death. And so this powerful book really causes us to really to think about how can a 16-year-old, right, experience so much that no one even around her noticed the pressures that she faced. And for her to die and not having her parents even realize the struggles that she's been going through. And that certainly underscores the name of the title of the book, Everything I Never Told You. The silent cry of this biracial teenager. And I think what really strikes students is that they can really relate to that silent struggle. Growing up in a town like Simsbury, a suburban, high-performing town, students all oftentimes feel like they have to put on this facade. Like, I'm happy, I have a smile on my face, things are going well. And for the Asian American students, they're expected to be in those AP and honors courses. What could go wrong, right? But yet, I think this book really highlights the hidden emotional issues that we really don't see on the outside. I remember in a recent book discussion, and just a quick shout out to the Simsbury Public Library, they've been really helping the audience to prepare for our Migas Count event tomorrow. So they've held a couple of book discussions, one in person and one recently online. And one participant, one of our team participants, talked about what it looked like, what it felt like being that model minority. She said, "You know, boys never talk to me, and I can feel that pain." Right? She's like, you know, just so sometimes we feel like invisibility isn't really just about that blatant racism where you feel discriminated or marginalized, but invisibility could be just that feeling of being overlooked, that feeling of, I don't matter, nobody cares. And of course, when students saw the missing data in just the statewide school reportings of Asian Americans, they were shocked. And it's not the first year that we have really studied and analyzed data in my classes, but I just have a very special group of students this year, my powerful 9 students. They were outraged. And they said, Mrs. Henry, we have to do something about it. And so from what I had envisioned as an oral study, oral history project, just creating a podcast of our interviewees, they wanted to really make a more of a statement. They want the community to see the importance and also the outcomes. What does it look like when young people, especially when they're not being seen, when they feel othered? There is a cost to that invisibility. It could look like mental health issues that's underlying, that is hidden, that is not seen. So long story short, I think ultimately for kids to be able to see that there is some connections between belonging and mental well-being.
0: Well, and the students had expressed in so many words that this is perhaps a life-changing experience for them to make the data human and for it to be visible. But how has that impacted you as the educator, the adult, the fellow Asian American in the room, to watch this happen in real time?
1: I think it's amazing. I think of how Dwayne talked about how she being the token Asian student in the class. I think there is also this misconception that this Asian American Studies course is just for those Asian students. Absolutely not true. I think when we can use education as a way to break stigma, as a way to break stereotypes, we begin to build allyship. We begin to build empathy. And I think that's what I was hearing from students. They just didn't realize that underneath that perceived perception that there are all these layers. And what I mean by layers is when we talk to these different, when they talk to all the different interviewees, they realize that identity is more complex than what meets the eyes. You know, many of our interviewers weren't just struggling with their cultural identity, but some of them were struggling with refugee trauma, some were dealing with disabilities, and even bullying, right? So it's quite complex, and they begin to see the intersectionality. If you are Black and female, I remember in one of our recent discussions, one student said, That's a burden. That is a true burden on me, right? So there are just multiple barriers that keep students from thriving. And just going back to our study of Celeste Ng's book, Everything I Never Told You, at the end of the story, it was tragic. Every time I read the part, seconds leading up to Lydia's death, I always end up bawling my eyes out. And even in discussions, I just couldn't help but feeling so emotional because I said, you know what? This book really inspires us to see those red flags. It really inspires us to listen. We need to listen and really hear the needs of our students. We need to create space, and that's what our documentary is about. It's supposed to embolden students to normalize problems, actually, to let them know that it's okay that you're not perfect. It's really okay to share about your needs to the right people, of course, and to find that space. In one of our focus group interviews, we did one focus group with the Students of Color Alliance. One student said, you know, she's really glad for having an affinity group like Students of Color because it's a safe space where she can feel seen and where she can feel like she belongs. But it is a very difficult time right now in this polarizing climate. And I'm really hoping that this documentary, this program, will really inspire hope in our students, because on the one hand, when people feel like, you know, you have to be a certain way to be accepted, to belong, or only some people are identified as Americans, or maybe because I'm not white, I'm not American enough. But when you hear these stories and listen to Asian American students who have been here for generations, but yet still feel like they are perpetual foreigners in this country, I think we really are, again, breaking those stereotypes and helping our audience to see that, you know, Asian Americans are very much Americans, and we all share similar, just universal human needs, and we all want to belong. And so that commonality hopefully will really bring our communities together. And I think what makes this program really unique as well is that it's so community-driven. I am so proud of our Farmington High School partners as well as our Granby Memorial High School partners. So just really am excited for our program tomorrow.
0: Well, you've been listening to Michelle Henry, who's an English and Asian American Studies teacher at Simsbury High School, and she'll be staying with us. Coming up, we'll also get an update from Jason Oliver Chang, who helped get Asian American and Pacific Islander studies in all Connecticut public schools. Stay with us.

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3: I'm Jeremy Hobson. Are self-driving cars in your city or town yet? 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So are you ready for self-driving vehicles? That's our question next time on The Middle.
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5: This is Where We Live from Connecticut Public Radio. I'm Catherine Shen. This year, students in Simsbury High School's Asian American Studies course launched a new initiative to document Asian American voices across the state. This project comes as Asian American and Pacific Islander studies are now a required part of all Connecticut public school curriculums. And joining us now is Jason Oliver Chang, Associate Professor of History and Asian American Studies at UConn. Welcome back to the show, Jason.
6: Good morning.
5: And so before we get an update on the AAPI studies curriculum here, you've been listening to the conversation with Michelle Henry and also the amazing students at Simsbury High School. Can you respond to what you've heard?
6: I'm not going to lie. I was crying when they were discussing their experiences and the insights that they're learning. That I did not have their same experience in high school, and being able to discuss those vulnerabilities, those challenges, those things that were invisible. Took me a long time to be able to recognize and identify for myself. Seeing that level of competency and familiarity and comfort with this, engaging with these very difficult and challenging experiences was just so uplifting. And very proud of those students. Amazing.
5: I mean, it's really impressive the work that they're doing from the ground up leading to this conversation. And do you hope that, I know we're here to talk about the curriculum, but sort of tying into that, do you hope that it will inspire other students to not only learn about themselves, whatever community that they're a part of, but also communities beyond?
6: Yeah, absolutely. The idea for the curriculum was to provide a kind of North Star to orient new kinds of questions, new ways of telling the Connecticut story, and so when we opened up this kind of project of developing a curriculum for the state, we are already coming in. At a level which most educators don't have a sort of fundamental background, and so we know that there's going to be a need to develop new kinds of resources, and since Connecticut's Asian American communities really began to thrive after 1965, the Hart-Celler Act, which transformed immigration policy in the country, there aren't a lot of existing studies about Asian Americans in the state. And so we knew that part of bringing the curriculum to schools was helping to bring research questions to schools. And this is such a fantastic, demonstration of the power of genuine, authentic inquiry that is combining literature, history, politics, law, philosophy, sociology, culture. It's really tremendous.
5: And what do you know about how our schools implementing the curriculum? What's that looking like in classrooms?
6: Yeah. So Connecticut has a what's called a home rule kind of policy, where when the state makes a passes statutes that apply to all school districts, it's up to the district to decide how to implement that. So that is roughly 170 school districts in the state, and they some are directly addressing this new statute. Others aren't aware that it exists. Myself and my co-pilot in the curriculum lab, Jennifer Hekila Diaz, have been working with various districts like Milford, Simsbury, Farmington, Hartford, West Hartford. There have been just so many really amazing teachers who've reached out, school administrators, department heads of social studies in our schools that have reached out to begin a relationship with us at UConn to continue professional development and to bring the resources and the really what I would call like a community of practice to these schools. Our vision for implementing this idea is actually to have what we're calling homegrown Asian American studies, that it ought to derive from community engagement. It ought to derive from an authentic understanding of the Asian American communities that make up that school district. So one of the things that the students were so brilliantly identified was that Asian Americans are a really diverse group, and that the composition, the ethnic composition of Asian Americans really differs from county to county in Connecticut. So even though we have some districts, some counties with really high, Hartford and Fairfield counties have really high numbers of Asian Americans in comparison to the other counties in the state, the composition in those two counties is very different. And so we wanted the curriculum to grow out of those differences, to reflect the communities there.
5: And when you're doing this advocacy and building this curriculum, I think you mentioned previously that this is sort of a forever project. And I think we're sort of catching up to history. But as we're catching up to history with the oral history projects, we're also slowly losing elders who can tell those stories. So is there sort of a timeline here that you're hoping to gauge, like to increase the speed or vice versa, I guess?
6: Yes. So one of the projects that we've done in the state is called My Story, Our Future, and it's working with the Greenwich Historical Society and the India Cultural Center in Greenwich, and that project brings in middle school and high school students, and we teach them about Asian American history and oral history methods, and they then interview parents and grandparents. And so those experiences of sort of like the first day of moving to Connecticut are a really important sort of touchstone for the family. But then they also become a really important record of migration and belonging in the state. And so it's that level of outreach and involvement that I think will kind of make a difference in terms of the urgency that we feel to address these, this need to accurately include stories of Asian Americans.
5: So you've mentioned before that you never thought you were going to be talking about this at any point of your professional career. How has this experience changed you?
6: That's really hard to summarize, but I think, because it has affected almost every part of my life. I have been involved in education now in ways that I never thought possible. I've been an elected member of the Board of Education, secretary of the Board of Education in West Hartford, and testified in at hearings, been a part of Commission for Women, Children, Seniors, Equity, and Opportunity, dialogues about policy, and being, you know, invited to school districts to recommend and advise teachers on building new curriculum. So, you know, I think I really related to what the students said too about the bravery and courage that challenging questions force you to reckon with. And I think, you know, as I was listening to them, I was thinking to myself, you know, the surprise that they experience and that we all experience when we hear a story that we didn't know about is a really important feeling to dwell on. Why is this surprising? Right. And I think for myself, I recognize that too. Like when I hear the students speaking about their vulnerabilities and their fears, you know, I reflected on that too, as like this is a moment for me to grow as well.
5: And got about 30 minutes here, Michelle. Would love for you to share too, you know, how has it changed you? And I know it's a big question.
2: Yes, thank you, Catherine. I think developing this Asian American Studies course with the partnership of Jason Cheng and UConn ECE program has really allowed me to really understand the importance of solidarity. I know Dweety mentioned that I'm very well connected. I was able to reach out to many of the interviewees for opportunities to get to know them and hear their stories. I think growing up for myself, I've always kind of lived in a bubble, and there was I wanted to assimilate, and I was hiding my own identity. But now I think I am. I have also multiracial children, and seeing how they navigate with their culture and their different identities, it really inspires me to really use education as a way to bridge differences. Thank you, Catherine.
5: Well, thank you all so much for sharing your stories with us and inspiring us today. You've been listening to Michelle Henry, who's the English and Asian American Studies teacher at Simsbury High School. Michelle, thank you so much for your time. You're also listening to Jason Oliver Chang, who's an associate professor of history and Asian American studies at UConn. Jason, always appreciate your time as well.
6: Thank you, Kat.
5: I'm Catherine Shen. Today's show is produced by Tess Terrible. Our technical producer is Dylan Reyes. Download Where We Live anytime on your favorite podcast app. And thank you all so much for listening.
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11: Well, Welcome to The Middle. I'm Jeremy Hobson. Fleets of self-driving taxis are already operating in 10 major U.S. cities, and more are on the way. Companies like Waymo, Zoox, and Tesla say self-driving cars are the future of transportation and that they'll make it safer and less expensive. But they don't have a spotless safety record, and many Americans aren't enthused about handing another handful of industries worth of jobs to the robots. So our question this hour, are you ready for autonomous vehicles? We're taking your calls live at 844-4MIDDLE. That's 844-464-3353, or you can reach out at listentothemiddle.com. Joining us this hour, Axios transportation correspondent Joanne Mueller and Karina Ricks, a former transportation official, now a partner at the advisory firm CityFi. Stay right there. The Middle starts right after the news.
12: Live from NPR News in Washington, I'm Ryland Barton. Congress is leaving town for a week-long recess. That means lawmakers will miss President Trump's June 1st deadline to fund immigration enforcement for the next 3 years. It comes after Trump created a nearly $1.8 billion fund that may grant money to January 6th Capitol rioters. Former Republican Senate leader Mitch McConnell called the move, quote, utterly stupid, morally wrong. As NPR's Eric McDaniel reports, negotiations fell apart.
13: The fund out of the Department of Justice, nearly $2 billion meant to pay folks who've been victimized by the government. Acting Attorney General Todd Blanche told Congress that might include people who attacked lawmakers and police on January 6, 2021, as President Trump tried to remain in power despite losing the 2020 presidential election. As you might imagine, that upset some folks, which when both chambers have nearly the smallest majorities you could have is a problem.
12: NPR's Eric McDaniel reporting. The next person who scans your luggage at the airport might not be a federal worker. The Trump administration wants private companies to play a bigger role in airport security than they have in decades. NPR's Bill Chappell reports.
14: The Transportation Security Administration, or TSA, says it plans to announce the first 2 to 3 airports in its new Gold Plus program later this year. The voluntary program expands on a system that currently lets around 20 airports use private contractors rather than federal officers. They include San Francisco and Kansas City. TSA would maintain oversight at airports that join the Gold Plus program, but private companies would gain more control over the equipment. TSA wants to move toward a future where AI improves screening imagery and gives travelers accurate wait times for checkpoints. But a union representing federal workers says privatizing security would take thousands of jobs away from officers who've been keeping air passengers safe. Bill Chappell, NPR News.
12: California Democratic Governor Gavin Newsom has signed an executive order to help protect workers from AI. NPR's John Ruich has more.
15: The forecasts can be dire when it comes to the effect of AI on jobs, and it's something a lot of people are worried about, according to polls. Newsom's executive order directs the state to dig into the issue. Within a half a year, for instance, the Labor and Workforce Department must submit a review of policies and practices that provide workers with a safety net. It also has to come up with a plan for expanding enrollment in employment insurance and make recommendations for how to boost worker training. Newsom directed part of the government to team up with the University of California and Stanford to develop ways to help AI advance the public good and address problems facing society. Newsom says California has led the way on innovation, and now it needs to reimagine work, governance, and how people prepare for the future. John Ruich, NPR News.
12: Stephen Colbert's long run on The Late Show ends tonight. CBS announced last summer that Colbert's show would end, citing economic reasons after 11 seasons. Some, including Colbert, suspect political pressure played a role in the decision. Colbert leaves as the ratings leader in late-night TV. You're listening to NPR News from Washington. Tennessee officials have called off the lethal injection of Tony Carruthers, who was convicted of kidnapping and murdering three people in 1994, after his executioners tried and failed for over an hour to find a vein for a backup IV line, as required by state law. Republican Governor Bill Lee says the state will not try again for at least a year. An attorney for Carruthers said she saw him wincing and groaning as the medical team worked. Two-time NASCAR Cup Series champion Kyle Busch died at the age of 41. From member station WFAE, Kenneth Lee reports.
16: Richard Childress Racing announced Thursday that Busch had been hospitalized with an unspecified severe illness and would miss this weekend's Coca-Cola 600 at the Charlotte Motor Speedway. Hours later, NASCAR announced his death. Busch was in his 22nd full-time season in NASCAR and won 63 races in the Cup Series. In a joint statement, his family, Richard Childress Racing, and NASCAR called him a future Hall of Famer and a once-in-a-generation talent. Busch's final victory came just last week in the NASCAR Craftsman Truck Series race at Dover Motor Speedway in Delaware. Bush is survived by his wife, Samantha, and their two children. For NPR News, I'm Kenneth Lee in Charlotte.
12: 274 climbers successfully scaled Mount Everest in a single day, setting a new record. Climbers reached the summit from the popular southern route in Nepal. Earlier in the week, veteran mountain guide Kami Rita Sherpa scaled the peak for the 32nd time, breaking his own record. The Everest climbing season began late this year due to risks from a huge block of ice over the key route. You're listening to NPR News from Washington.
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4: It's The Splendid Table from APM American Public Media. I'm Francis Lamb. Eastern Iowa is not often thought of as one of the food capitals of the world, but this week, we're there, and we're going to make you think twice about that.
5: We have been in so many homes represented by our food, be it a holiday, be it Christmas, be it Hanukkah, be it a funeral, a wedding, a bridal shower. I've even done cakes that say I want a divorce. Okay. We've done it all. At Valentine's Day, we do triple X cookies. I know what people like to do behind the closed doors. So we've seen a lot of life moments.
4: That's Jamie Powers, a baker in Iowa City, and we've got an hour of delightful conversation with Iowa chefs, bakers, and farmers. It's coming up on The Splendid Table.
6: Live from NPR News, I'm Giles Snyder. Comic Stephen Colbert is saying goodbye to The Late Show. After 11 years in the host chair, his final show gets underway on the East Coast shortly. CBS Paramount Plus canceled it, citing financial reasons. But as NPR's Mandalito Barco reports, Colbert's fans say it's because of his criticism of President Trump.
7: Stephen Colbert has never stopped roasting Donald Trump, though he never directly blamed the president for getting canceled. But many of his friends and fans have. On the eve of his finale, Colbert invited on some of his famous friends, including Billy Crystal, Amy Sedaris, and Robert De Niro. Then he welcomed musical guest Bruce Springsteen.
8: You're the first guy in America who's lost his show because we got a president who can't take a joke.
7: Springsteen also called out Trump loyalist Larry Ellison and his son David Ellison, who owns CBS Paramount Plus. Then he sang an anti-Trump anthem about ICE agents who killed protesters Renee Good and Alex Preddy.
8: Who remember the names of those who died.
7: Colbert ends his show tonight with a surprise guest. Mandalita del Barco, NPR News.
6: Secretary of State Marco Rubio says President Trump prefers a negotiated settlement with Cuba, but he says the likelihood of that is not very high right now. The administration's been ramping up pressure on the communist government to change its system, as NPR's Michelle Kellerman reports.
9: A day after the Department of Justice announced an indictment against former Cuban President Raul Castro, Secretary Rubio kept up the pressure, describing Cuba as a national security threat for its connections to Russia and China.
10: And the other thing that poses a threat to the national security of the United States is to have a failed state 90 miles from our shores run by friends of our adversaries.
9: He would not say if the U.S. would try to arrest the 94-year-old Castro, as the Trump administration did with Venezuelan leader Nicolas Maduro earlier this year. Rubio was speaking on the tarmac in Florida before heading to Sweden for a NATO meeting. Michelle Kellerman, NPR News, the State Department.
6: Also in Washington, the U.S. Commission of Fine Arts has approved the design plan for President Trump's 250-foot arch across the National Mall. NPR's Rachel Treisman reports.
11: The seven-member commission, appointed by President Trump, approved an earlier design last month with proposed changes. The version that they greenlit was very similar to the original, even keeping the 84-foot gold statues on top that the commission had suggested nixing. Members of the public shared concerns at the meeting about the arch's scale, tone, and location near Arlington National Cemetery. The commission secretary says they got some 600 written comments overwhelmingly against it. Another federal agency, the National Capital Planning Commission, will consider the arch at its next meeting in early June. Rachel Treisman, NPR News.
6: And you're listening to NPR News. A federal judge today sentenced a Minnesota woman to 42 years in prison for leading what prosecutors say was the nation's largest COVID

0: My name is Erica McIntosh, and I'm the senior editor for Fairfield County at Connecticut Public.
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3: Out there, I can remember the exhaust smell in the cab on a cold morning.
4: I love that.
3: Yeah, we just kind of just farmed, you know, sold stuff where people were looking for it, which is kind of what I'm continuing on today.
4: Right on. And then you went to college at the University of Iowa.
3: Go Hawks. What did you
4: study?
3: I studied health and human physiology. So I learned a lot about nutrition, physical activity. At the time, I didn't necessarily know for sure what I wanted to do with it all. But I did always know I loved growing up on the farm. But anybody that farms or knows somebody that farms, a lot of times they tell the next generation, it's not something you want to do. There's no money in that. You know, it's not sustainable for a number of different reasons.
4: But so you were studying health and human physiology. You weren't, you didn't go into like agricultural sciences. It wasn't obvious to you that you want to come back to a farm. And yet you did. So tell us how did that education, like how does that influence what you do? Or is it like, well, I got my degree, but I just want to follow my heart and go back and do this other thing.
3: Yeah, so I would say the aspect of college that really led to something in the farming world was just, I think it was the period of time in my life where I kind of matured and didn't necessarily care what people thought. So like, you know, early on starting doing a vegetable farm, especially where I'm located, it's just all corn and soybeans. So me doing something a little bit different kind of looks a little strange, but in the long run of things, it was the nutrition aspect of going to college that really kind of spoke to me. And also a particular professor, Kathy Mellon, if she's out there anywhere or around here, I know a lot of people in here probably know her. She was one that really spoke to me when she said, a diet is not something you go on, it's what you eat. And if you want to live a long, healthy life with wellness, where your body works when you're 80 or in your 70s, 80s, 90s, you're able to play with your grandkids, you're able to go out, get your groceries, you're able to still do all of the things that make you you and continue along with those things. So that really spoke to me. And then taking that a step farther, it was, how can I combine that with farming, something that I know I truly love to do? And when I put those two things together, it kind of just literally probably my junior year came about where I was like, I think I'm going to try this vegetable farming thing.
4: Yeah, I love that. So it's interesting because on some level you are carrying on a family tradition and you're sort of going back to the sort of your origin memories and drawing on them, but doing a totally different thing. Tell me about this too, because when we spoke the other day, I told you that I read this really profound statistic, and that is that of the 157,000 or so farmers in the state of Iowa, 75 of them are black. And you respond to that not by talking about blackness exactly, but how, you know, to you, what really seems to be like key in your experience and what you've seen is knowing your community and feeling like you're a part of your community and a sense of belonging in your community.
3: Yeah, so I can't say this 100%, but I was probably the first black person to graduate from my high school. You could count on one hand if I'm not the first. Growing up in Coggin, being there my whole life, you know, and I actually own the farm down the road from the family farm that I grew up on. So growing up on a farm, I guess I felt comfortable with farming. That, to me, seemed easy. Mm-hmm. Trying to figure out, okay, I can grow all this stuff. How can I sell it? How can I find people that want to use this product that I'm putting so much time and effort into? And since I was part of that community to start with, I just felt like I kind of had a good sense of who supported what I was doing, who supported

0: supported me, and I just felt comfortable. So I was able to kind of not so much put that to the side, but it wasn't my main struggle. My main struggle was figuring out how to farm. Mm-hmm. So I think I was so consumed with that, I maybe didn't have time to step back and think about the larger picture of me being one of only, you know, essentially 75 people that look like me doing it. And then when I go to different meetings and things like that, I'm still usually the only one that looks like myself. But I was used to that. I grew up that way. And usually when I can sit around and talk to people for a little bit, we all relate to the same things. We're all passionate about the same stuff or want the same goals.
1: 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Hollow and Shay and Anna Peshek. More from the stage in Iowa City in just a minute. I'm Francis Lamb, and this is The Splendid Table from APM, American Public Media.
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1: 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I'm Francis Lamb, and this is The Splendid Table, the show for curious cooks and eaters. We're bringing you a show we did in Iowa City at IPR, Iowa Public Radio, recorded at Celebration Farm. Let's get back to it with T.D. Hollab and Shay and Anna Peshek.
6: Shay and Anna, let me turn to you. So you had, individually, you had different paths to getting here. Anna, you studied agriculture in college in Massachusetts. Like you said, you had family orchards in California. And I think you believed you wanted to work in policy until you realized that you really wanted to get your hands dirty, and then you came here. And Shay, you kind of had the opposite path in that you're from here. Like you said, you grew up on a family farm. But then you went to California and went to college and studied women's studies. What drew you back?
7: Yeah, so I am born and raised in Iowa. I was raised on a pretty typical family farm. We have a cow-calf herd and raise corn and soybeans. And growing up in a small town, in a small community, as a young queer person, I didn't necessarily think that there was a place for myself in agriculture as an adult. So I ended up moving to San Diego, California, and I went to San Diego State, and I was living my best queer life and doing everything queer that I could. You know, I was involved with a queer sorority. I was in every organization. I was volunteering. I did leadership. I did it all. But there was always this urge to come back to my family farm and to explore what it could be like to live my true, authentic self as a queer adult and be involved in the agriculture community. So in 2016, I ended up moving back to my family farm. And I knew when I moved back that I would have to kind of find my own path. So I ended up dabbling with some Holstein bottle calves and started raising some beef cattle and got some poultry. And I ended up getting involved with the queer community in Iowa and Iowa City and started dating and having a social life. And I ended up liking it and I stayed. And here I am in 2025. I live in Coggin, Iowa. I have a wife, we have a son, and we're running over the moon.
6: So what I'm hearing is you decided 72 degrees and sunny is overrated.
7: You know what? That love of agriculture is strong, I tell you. It is strong. It's a strong passion to raise livestock. You really have to love it. And yeah. I do. I'm living a dream, honestly. I'm living my dream. So I'm just like so thankful even for the support in the crowd and for our customers. And yeah, I just feel like it's overwhelming, honestly, that I'm able to do this. So I'm like, there is definitely a place for queer people in agriculture and in Iowa and in small towns. And we have great neighbors and support. And I'm just like forever thankful.
6: Oh, I love that. So, Anna, let me ask you, as well known, Iowa is the country's largest producer of pork and eggs, among other things. You raise pork, you raise birds. But what makes your pork different than what we'd buy in a supermarket?
8: Everything. Yeah, so we raise purebred Berkshire hogs, so it's a heritage breed of pig. It's kind of akin to like an Angus breed of cattle. They're known for their beautiful marbling, for their flavor, but also just how we raise them is entirely different. So we farrow to finish, which means birth to finish. We have a small group of sows that we've had since we've been building up that herd since 2022-ish. So they give birth on the farm. We keep those pigs. We feed them. They become meat. The cycle continues. We raise about 75 a year, and they give birth in open pens with bedding, and they can do their natural pig things like nest and take care of their young, and they're outside, and we're using old infrastructure on the family farm, and just everything is different. And we sell entirely direct to consumer. You know, I think as both TD and Shay have touched on, you know, typically in the commodity market, those products are leaving the community or being exported or going into a much larger supply chain. And for us, it is so special to raise an animal from birth to slaughter and see it be consumed and to nourish our community in just an entirely different way and to support other small businesses in the process.
6: That's awesome. Like the amount of care and knowledge that goes into this, like you're only describing this in the sort of like the biggest, broadest strokes, but the sort of level of understanding you have of just this one part of your operation. I'm sure you have a similar level of understanding of the chickens and other birds. It feels extremely deep, and you've described on your website the farm as a love letter. Is that what you mean?
7: For sure. Anna and I met in 2018 when I was raising the bottle calves, and our date, it was kind of a joke because when you have calves, you have to be there on certain times. You're on a very strict schedule with them. And it was kind of a joke of ours that our dates were feeding calves. So it really started, our business started with us feeding calves together. Like that's how it all began. And I definitely do think it is a love letter. It's a lifestyle, and it's something that it's something we talk about nonstop too. It's our hobby. It's our career. It's just, it's everything, you know, it's something that I don't know what we would be doing without it. You know, it's like livestock is, it is a passion that is deep and that we just love everything about. There's challenges and complexities and just navigating all those things and growing a family and having the family farm dynamic. It is a challenge, but it's beautiful and it's really, it suits us well.
8: Yeah, and I think it's our business over the moon, and everything we've done with it has become more than a love letter to just each other. It has now become like a love letter to our community and to the land and to young queer Iowans that we believe have a future here if we build it. And it's a love letter now to our son of, you know, hopefully a future on the farm if he wants it, and a love letter to our sows and our, like, just all of these things, right? Like it's evolved and grown.
6: Yeah. You mentioned challenges, and forgive me for taking this to a sort of serious and unfortunate place, but in the news, we've all heard of massive cuts by the Trump administration for all kinds of aid programs, USAID, domestic anti-hunger programs. Now, of course, there are people who hear this and think, yeah, that's great. I don't want my tax dollars going to, you know, handling someone else's problems. But I think a lot of people, what they don't realize is those dollars aren't like disappearing. They mostly actually go to, for instance, American farmers who produce the food that become the food to be, you know, sent as aid. You've seen this firsthand, these cuts.
8: Yeah, I can speak to that. So our business has been deeply, deeply impacted by the decision that was made in March 2025 to end the Local Food Purchasing Assistance Program and Local Food for Schools Program. And so that program began under the Biden administration as a way to facilitate supply chain development to support small and mid-sized producers through a purchasing program that allowed farms like ours to sell to food banks and to schools and to childcare institutions, and as a way to grow our businesses, to allow us to have a secure wholesale channels, and it also allowed those institutions to access fresh, local, good food. Mm. And so actually in Iowa, the contract to continue that program had been re-signed in October of 2024. And so farms like ours were notified, and we were assuming that that funding would continue and that we would continue to be able to sell in the ways that we had been for the last few years until we were notified of that funding cut. And for us, it was about, 10 to 20% of our sales since 2022. Oof. And what that looked like tangibly was like taking a monthly delivery of meat to the small, tiny Delaware County Food Bank. It looked like distributing Thanksgiving turkeys. It looked like doing direct community distributions in Cedar Rapids to primarily immigrant and refugee communities. We're talking about very direct ways in which we were feeding people. And I think it's a pretty basic economic principle that it takes money to make money. And so all the money that was put into that program, we're also recirculating, right? Like a business like ours is putting $50,000 into paying small USDA inspected processors, to butchers, to produce our meat. So that's $50,000 that's going to another business, that's employing people, that's paying taxes, all these things. And then we're, $50,000 on feed going to another small business in our community that are very few and far between. And so the impact of that cut for us feels dramatic, and for the institutions that we support as well. And so we've been fighting hard. We really believe that the USDA should reinstate that program. And we've spent every extra moment of energy that we have trying to spread the word about that and speaking to our elected officials and writing letters to the Secretary of Ag, and just trying to really make people understand that these are real people impacted. It was a $1 billion cut. $11 million was cut to Iowa directly. And the program was a really important economic development tool that farms like ours need and institutions really need.
6: Yeah, and that's, truly a uniquely awful and challenging circumstance in this moment. But, it's also one of many challenges that all farmers face at all times. So let me end by asking all of you a simple question, and that is, what keeps farming sustainable to you?
0: I think for me, it's the passion. I remember, I think it was 2 years ago, I think I came down with some sort of a sickness. Might have been COVID, the first time I ever got that, when everything was really bad. But I remember like you could have shut my farm down and I would have walked away, and I felt like for that week I couldn't have cared less. And then the sun came up and I was driving the tractor to the field, because when you farm, even if you don't feel like doing it, you're doing it because it has to be done when it needs to be done. And I just remember going to do some cultivating and it was back. All the passion was back. Everything was back. I just couldn't have thought of anything better to be doing with my life. It's that passion that's always there, and that's what keeps me going.
4: I think for me, the community support, and that's even beyond just like our local community or community in Iowa. We actually ship our products nationwide, and just having that support, it really keeps us going.
8: And I love a challenge. I just every day is hard, but hard in a good way. There's always something new to think about. I feel like it's like a constant exercise in problem solving. And I think what TD said, it takes a special kind of person. And for me, being in this highly complex environment, actually feels just right.
6: Yeah. I love that. Well, we need you. So I'm glad you all feel this way. Ladies and gentlemen, TD Holub, Shay and Anna Peshek.
9: Thank you all so much.
4: Thanks for having us. Yeah.
1: That's Tibi Hollab of Garden Oasis Farm and Anna and Shay Pesha of Over the Moon Farm, both in Coggin, Iowa. So now we go from the folks who raise and produce food to folks who put it on the plate. So while I was in Iowa City, I loved basking in the Midwestern college town vibe with its, you know, funky cafes and literary dive bars with late night burgers. And of course, one of the best bookstores ever, Prairie Lights. But it's also home to one of the most charming bakeries I've ever come across. And in nearby Cedar Rapids, we enjoyed a meal that really highlighted how wonderful Iowa produce is. So we brought some of those culinary leaders of Iowa to the stage to get their stories of how they came to do what they do and how they've been hand-in-hand with their community, their customers, and the people they buy from. Jamie Powers is the owner and executive chef of Deluxe Bakery in Iowa City, over 20 years in business, offering fantastic French, Lebanese, and American-inspired breads and pastries. And Carrie and Andy Schumacher are the owners of the wonderful restaurant Cobble Hill in Cedar Rapids. Andy was recognized in both 2015 and also in 2025 as a semi-finalist for a prestigious James Beard Award for Best Chef in the Midwest, and the only chef in Iowa to be so recognized. Let's get to the stage with them. So you have very different operations, a fine dining restaurant, a neighborhood bakery, but you actually share a lot in common in your stories, including how you all grew up here. You're all Iowa grads. You all left Iowa to start your culinary careers in earnest before deciding to come home for family and to start your businesses here. So I'm going to start by asking all of you the same question. What did you think it was going to be like opening your business here? And how wrong were you?
9: Okay, I'll start. I knew what it was going to be before I opened it. And it's everything I thought it was going to be. Hmm. Truly. Now.
1: So not wrong at all is what you're saying. Nailed it.
9: No. I thought it would be people coming in and out of a neighborhood space and community members coming together. The things that went wrong, the fire, the ghost, COVID.
10: The ghost.
9: So many things go wrong. But overall, it's what I thought it was going to be. And that's the truth.
1: I love that.
9: Yeah.
1: You're living your dream. Living your dream. Carrie and Andy?
10: Yeah, I was thinking about this too. And there's so many things I could say about this, I think. I won't say all of them. I really honestly didn't know if we would succeed at what we were going to do. The concept for what we did at that time when we opened in Cedar Rapids, it felt a little out of the realm of, you know, success, I think. Not that what we were doing was really out of the box too much, but I think for the area at the time, you know, we were kind of starting that in Cedar Rapids. And so what surprised me was that we get this crew in, right, and this team, and the wealth of knowledge of our team and everybody and the passion from all of these individuals and how that can help spread the vision to everybody and create that success and energy of the restaurant. I also didn't expect that the joys of the restaurant would be what they would be. Mm. Working with people and learning from each other every day. You know, I thought a restaurant, you know, we're serving food, we're creating experiences, but I don't think I understand the impact that guests and all of the people that have worked for us and everything that they have brought to the place would have such an impact on my life.
1: That's interesting.
10: On a deeper level.
9: I would agree. I wouldn't have anticipated what my staff has brought to the plate and to the community these 21 years.
1: That's great.
9: Yeah.
1: And Andy, what about you? What were you envisioning? And
11: I think,
1: sounds like everyone nailed it.
11: Yeah. I think one of the things that were really kind of a revelation to me was how many different iterations of the restaurant there was going to be. You know, when we opened, I had a couple of people in the kitchen that I had known that were friends or former colleagues. And after 12 or 13 years, there's these different waves of life that the restaurant has from different groups of people. And as those different people come, everyone's adding something to what Cobble Hill is.
6: Yeah.
11: Yeah.
6: And as I understand it, when you and Carrie met as college students, you were actually planning going into medicine.
11: This is true.
6: So what got you into cooking, and how mad are your parents?
11: Well, a funny story I like to say that I stole from my father is he was a carpet layer. They had a carpet store, my parents, and he used to tell this joke where he's like, well, I was either going to be a surgeon or a carpet layer, and I just flipped a coin because I knew I wanted to work with knives, and I ended up being a carpet layer. So I'll steal it and use it. You know, I was going to be a chef or a doctor, but we met at Iowa, and I had finished undergrad, and I was kind of getting ready to enter that world and studying for the MCAT. Took the MCAT and working at the hospital, the university, and got into cooking as a hobby. And we ended up moving to New York City together and going to culinary school.
10: I was always surprised that he made that transition, but it made a lot of sense because of the science behind, you know, cooking. It was just kind of a harmonious little leap.
6: Oh, that's, I mean, as a true cooking nerd, I really feel that for sure, the science of it. But you moved to New York City, you lived there for several years, go to culinary school, and again, started working in restaurants there. But your restaurant, it is named after a neighborhood in New York City called Cobble Hill. But to my experience last night, it doesn't have like a stereotypical big city feel. So, well, Karen, let me ask you, as the general manager, like what is your inspiration for like the decor and the feeling you're trying to...
10: Well, yeah, that's a good question. So we named it at Cobble Hill for the neighborhood in Brooklyn because so many of the restaurants that we would go to when we lived there, they were all so very welcoming. You know, doors would be open, French doors or French windows, and the menus were all wonderful, all different, all unique. But you could be dressed up for a night on the town, or you could be walking down the street with your carriage, your baby carriage, and walk in, and you could get the same exact experience as, you know, the folks sitting next to you that were, you know, out for a special occasion. And so I really wanted, first of all, when you came into Cobble Hill, to feel like that, to feel like it could be a place for every single person, just enjoy good food and good wine, good company, have a wonderful experience. And the decor was definitely influenced by a little bit of that too. The brick, the brownstones from Brooklyn, there were string lights on our favorite brownstones. And it was just all of these little inspirations, you know, tidbits that we collected when we lived there that we wanted to bring to the restaurant.
6: Mm-hmm. And Andy, how do you describe the culinary style of the restaurant?
11: Well, I think after we had moved to New York, that kind of farm-to-table movement had just been getting going and started. And so that was like super inspirational to me and like a revelation, because it was just kind of like cooking with the seasons and cooking with what you had in that moment and a sense of time and place. And when you actually start going down that road and start meeting the farmer who does this and like having a personal relationship with people who are raising animals and doing that kind of stuff, especially in Iowa, we really have a strong like seasonality.
6: Yeah.
11: And so every year, I think all of us can relate to this, like, you know, when the first lilacs come out or the first hints of summer or the first leaves start to fall, that's happens with the ingredients too. It's like, hey, the first pumpkins are coming in or the first asparagus, and you're like, oh, we did this cool dish last year with asparagus, and it like gets you kind of excited to like have that like cyclical like memory thing,
6: yeah,
11: of it.
6: Like taste that thing.
11: Yeah, and it's also cool because it's fleeting and you only get to do it for a month, and then like you gotta let go of it for another 11 months, which is sweet too, so.
6: We're talking to Jamie Powers of Deluxe Bakery and Andy and Carrie Schumacher of Cobble Hill Restaurant. We'll be back with more of our live show from Celebration Farm in Iowa City in just a minute. I'm Francis Lamb, and this is The Splendid Table from APM.
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1: I'm Francis Lamb, and you're listening to The Splendid Table. We're coming to you from Celebration Farm in Iowa City today as part of our 30th anniversary tour, and we're learning about the food world of Eastern Iowa with Andy and Carrie Schumacher of Cobble Hill Restaurant and Jamie Powers of Deluxe Bakery. Let's get back to the stage. Well, okay, so now we're talking about like the inspirational part of working with these fleeting ingredients that come to you from small farmers, small producers. But there's an irony too, right? Here in Iowa, amazing agriculture. But as we said, like most of the agriculture is commodity, and it's not these sort of like very personal, it's not about these personal connections. Mm-hmm. It's about a bigger supply chain. Mm-hmm. What are some of the challenges in cooking the way you do and getting the ingredients you get? Because if the whole system is set up for basically a different economy, and now you kind of have to like create this sort of micro economy.
11: The challenge is you putting in the work to find the people who are doing it. Mm. And that's the only challenge, because they exist. They're everywhere. There's tons of people. We have one of our farmers who was a guidance counselor at a high school in Prairie who decided to start growing vegetables and came in and he was like, hey, I'm growing this stuff. And he like says, you know, like blessings over his vegetables from what we've heard, right, Jordy? He does. It's true. But he's a great guy, and we've been working with him for 10 years, and we sit down with him in January and he's like, what do you want me to plant? And so these people, I mean, there's these... You're in your own little like world, and like if you put the energy into finding them, they're there.
17: Yeah, it's relationships. Jamie, yeah. Let me turn to you.
9: Okay.
17: So this morning we came to your bakery for a delicious breakfast. I think we were there for maybe 20 minutes on a random Thursday morning, and
9: yeah.
17: In that 20 minutes, already there were two of your former employees.
9: Oh yeah.
17: A friend. Also yeah. Your own son, who just like dropped by for a cup of coffee.
9: Yeah.
17: And a pastry to take with them. I don't think I saw you charge a single person for any food or drink.
9: God, no. No.
17: Are you sure you're running a business and not a clubhouse? How are you still here?
9: Oh, God. We have wedding cakes. We have wedding cakes. We have bridal showers. We have holidays. And all of the holidays, all of the wedding cakes, all of the specialty cakes that we get emailed to us support that cup of coffee that I can hand to a friend. So, yeah, it happens.
17: Well.
9: Yeah. It happens all the time.
17: It's clear that you think of your place as a place for community,
9: yeah.
17: A place of community.
9: Yes.
17: But since you mentioned the wedding cakes, I wanted to ask you about that because, you know, maybe that's the economic lifeline of the business, but it also is the part that allows you to be a part of so many people's weddings, their graduations, their
9: yes.
17: big life moments.
9: Yes.
17: I think you actually literally first met both Andy and Carrie when
9: yes.
17: you were delivering cakes to various places
9: so
17: they were working.
9: It was so wonderful. First of all, you're totally correct. We have been in so many homes represented by our food, be it a holiday, be it Christmas, be it Hanukkah, be it a funeral, a wedding, a bridal shower. I've even done cakes that say I want a divorce.
17: Okay.
9: We've done it all. that Valentine's Day, we do triple X cookies. I know what people like to do behind the closed doors. So we've seen a lot of life moments, but Carrie and Andy, I will never forget when I met Andy. This is true. He was working at this really great restaurant in Mount Vernon called the Lincoln Cafe. Who remembers the Lincoln Cafe? Matt had a wonderful restaurant up at the Lincoln Cafe. He first put us on the map for a James Beard nominee, which was wonderful. I'll never forget that. And I was delivering a cake up there, and Andy was in the back. I had no idea who Andy was. I think you were the sous chef. Is that right?
11: I don't remember this interaction, but yeah, it's true. I was the sous chef.
9: You were the sous chef. And this is when skinny jeans were in for, like, guys.
8: Oh, man.
9: Okay, and Andy was really tiny. I think you were tiny. Not that you're not now, but he had on these skinny jeans. He had on this really cool shirt. I think at that time he had a mustache. And I want to say there was one earring, like a George Michael.
11: Not
9: but
11: true.
9: There wasn't. But that wasn't
11: true. Categorically false.
9: Right. Okay, so that's
6: you're taking
9: false.
6: This too far.
9: Yeah, taking it too far. And I came in with this cake, and I was like, hi, and he's like, who are you? And I said, I'm delivering a cake for this client tonight, but we can't put it by the onions or the garlic, you know, because. And he said, we're going to put it wherever we can put it. I said, okay, great. So I found a space in the walk-in, and I left. And then I put two and two together that I'd been working with Carrie. She worked in a hotel downtown, the only hotel at the time that really took weddings. And so Carrie and I would work together for my drop-offs for wedding cakes, and it was wonderful. And within, I think, a year or two, I was doing their wedding cake, and it was so great. And I've known them for so long, and it's just so great to have them as colleagues all these years. Sorry, Andy, I had to paint the picture. It could be wrong.
6: I love that. Famously, like, bartenders.
9: Yeah.
6: Like, if you tend bar long enough, you know everyone's life story.
9: Yes.
6: You know, like, bakers were kind of the same way. But
9: I do. I know people's patterns in town, especially when you're a full-service bakery, like, that does cakes, cookies, holidays, bread, and breakfast pastry. You know people's life situations from 7 a.m., to 5:30 p.m., 6 days a week, 21 years. So.
6: Well, okay. So that part is really important to you, having that variety of offerings. And it's hard.
9: Yeah.
6: It's hard work, period. But it's hard to staff in terms of finding people who have, you know, this wide range
9: Correct.
6: Of culinary skills. And I would imagine 21 years ago, it was even harder.
9: It was very hard. When I opened first, it was just me. And I had to really start myself, make the food, run out to the front. And then I just trained each person that walked in. But nobody had done a high-level production of baking. And then the right people started to come, and the bakery evolved with the staff, made the bakery and still does.
6: And to you, the right people also very actively includes, because you've been very intentional about hiring folks with special needs.
9: Yes.
6: Folks who are in
9: yes.
6: sort of like intense life transitions.
9: Yes.
6: Why?
9: I know Andy and Carrie can attest to this. There's the folks in the restaurant industry are there's a mental health. There's always a mental health situation going on in the restaurant industry. We are dealing at times with people that are very vulnerable, that don't fit in to a mold. And I started to employ adults with, I like to say, abilities, because the abilities that they bring to the table and that they bring to the bakery are amazing. I started my first year 20 years ago with an employee named Jill. She still works there. She comes 2 days a week, and she folds all of our pink boxes. And she started in a gas station. She has a intellectual, I don't know the correct term. She has an intellectual disability. And She came from loading soda in a gas station fridge to the bakery where she comes every Tuesday and Thursday. She has never missed a day and not only folds all of our boxes, but if you go to the bathroom at the bakery, you'll see a poster that has all the names of the staff members and my dogs on it with stickers. And Jill does that. We've continued to work with the university, work with Reach for Your Potential and systems to employ more adults with abilities. And it's just fabulous. It's like awesome. And it makes the day better for everybody.
6: Yeah. I love that. And it is, again, it's a part of recognizing your community around you and having a wide view of who is our community.
9: Yes.
6: Let me end sort of in the way I started with a question for all of you. So you all moved back to Iowa from somewhere else to have your businesses, be close to your family, to raise your families here as well. I believe you've also all had your own children working in your business at one point or another.
9: Oh my God, yes.
6: So the question is, what would you say to your kids if one day they came up and said to you, you know what, I want to go into this industry?
10: Oh man, we were just talking about that with our daughter. What would we say?
11: You go first.
10: Gosh, I don't know.
9: No. I'm kidding. I'm joking.
10: Oh, gosh. I think I would tell them to think about it. I would, you know, a couple of them have already grown up there, so they've seen everything. They've seen the blood, sweat, the tears, literally all of those things. And they've seen the joys between us as partners running the business. They've seen the hard times between us as a partner running it. And I'm saying this too because our oldest daughter right now is her longtime partner is thinking about going into the industry, and you know they hope to be together one day. So she's kind of like, oh my gosh, am I going to be doing exactly what you guys are doing? And she's in public health, and she's like, no way. But at the same time, she wants to make a difference and do something. And I told her, you know, I was going to be a teacher, right, or a guidance counselor. I wanted to do the same thing. And what I have found in doing what we're doing is we make a difference daily. You know, people come to the restaurant to celebrate, to grieve, to just do everyday things that, you know, are just normal. And so I think I would tell her that because that's something that's important to her. But it's hard. It's hard work. And it won't always be what you think it's going to be. But the people that you come across in the industry it's unmatched between your staff and your guests. You know, the love and the talent that you experience is wonderful. So, but maybe also just don't do it. So, I don't know. Yeah.
11: You're next.
9: Okay. I've thought about this. I would tell both my kids, you're starting at the bottom. And I have this thought that when you start at the bottom, at the end of the day, you're still at the bottom, meaning you do everything. You start washing dishes. You start cleaning out the freezer, scraping the fridge floor, because at the end of the day, when you're an owner, you're doing the same thing that you started with. So if you can start at the bottom and finish at the bottom, you're good. Yeah. So that's what I would tell them, and if that's what you want, it is so rewarding in so many other ways. And that is why my 17-year-old son, I have busing downtown at a wonderful restaurant. So he knows what it is. And her Andy's son last night was doing all the dishes at their restaurant.
6: Andy, what would you say?
11: I would say if you want to develop a really high sense of agency, then you should go for it. Because I was thinking what Jamie was saying. Especially if you're an owner-operator, you better learn how to fix plumbing. You better learn how to maybe rewire something. You know, if there's a problem, it's not like, oh, there's a problem. It's how do I fix a problem? There's always an answer. There's always a way to do it. And I feel like that's a lot of the rewarding part of it is like, it's like I feel like being in a restaurant, what we do, it's like a performance art. It's like every day, like you literally have to perform. Yeah. You have to getting on stage and making things happen. And like, it's just a different skill set, and like that just develops such a sense of self and such a sense of self-reliance. And like I feel like for our children, we've really given that to them, and I can see that in them, you know, all three of them. So it's, if they want to do it, I'd say let's go, I'll teach you how to get it done.
9: So what's the consensus? What are we going to tell them?
8: I know, what are we going to tell them? I don't know.
9: Yeah, it's a little fuzzy.
8: It's a little, like,
6: I love that. It also sounds a little bit like farming.
8: Yes. It is.
18: Yes.
8: Very similar.
6: So thank you all for being here.
8: Thank
6: Ladies and gentlemen, Jamie
8: you.
6: Powers,
8: thank
6: Harry
8: you.
6: And Andy Schumacher. Harry and Andy Schumacher are the owners of Cobble Hill Restaurant in Cedar Rapids. And Jamie Powers is the owner of Deluxe Bakery in Iowa City. Well, that was our show from the Hawkeye State. We had such a good time. We hope you enjoyed it. We'll talk to you again next week. The Splendid Table is supported by Call to Mind, a new podcast from American Public Media. 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It's made every week by technical producer Jennifer Lupke, producers Erica Romero and Maria Wortel, and managing producer Sally Swift. Jordan Turgeon is our digital producer with help from Delonix Wynn. Our intern is Ruby Sigmund, and Lauren Humpert is our senior podcast production manager. Special thanks to Chef Alex Smith from The Plated Table for catering our evening, and thanks to our friends at Iowa Public Radio, Andrea Hansen, John Pemble, Megan Polk, and Lucia Cheng. Thanks so much for hosting us. We had a ball. Thank you for tuning in. I'm Francis Lamb, and this is APM, American Public Media.
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22: Hello, welcome to Newsday on the BBC World Service with Anne Soy in Nairobi and James Copnall in London.
23: An angry crowd has partially set on fire a hospital in the Democratic Republic of Congo after the death of a patient. As the outbreak continues to spread, we'll hear from a renowned epidemiologist.
22: The US Secretary of State Marco Rubio calls Cuba a threat to national security as hopes of a negotiated peaceful settlement seemingly diminish. A US fuel blockade has led to widespread power cuts. We'll speak to a resident in the Cuban capital, Havana, to get a sense of the mood in the country.
23: And to the great annoyance of China, President Trump says he will speak to Taiwan's leader in a break from protocol. We'll get the view from one of Taiwan's senior diplomats in Washington. That's coming up after this bulletin of the latest world news.
24: BBC News with Neil Nunes. The U.S. Secretary of State Marco Rubio has warned that Cuba's leaders will not be able to bide time in their conflict with Washington. Mr. Rubio described Cuba as a threat to national security and said the likelihood of a negotiated peaceful settlement was not high. On Wednesday, Washington charged the veteran communist leader Raul Castro with murder over an attack 30 years ago. Joel Gunter reports from Washington.
0: Trump administration officials have previously alluded to the possibility of military action against Cuba, but Marco Rubio's latest remarks will take on added weight after the murder charges leveled against Raul Castro. Casting doubt on a diplomatic outcome, Mr. Rubio said the Trump administration was both very serious and very focused on changing the Cuban regime. His comments follow a build-up of U.S. military might in the region, with the USS Nimitz aircraft carrier and three escort warships arriving in the Caribbean Sea in recent days.
24: President Trump has announced he'll be sending 5,000 troops to Poland, posting on his social media. Mr. Trump made clear that his decision was based on his relationship with Poland's right-wing president, Karol Nawrocki. It's unclear, however, whether the announcement is referring to a delayed planned deployment. An angry crowd has set fire to a hospital in the Eastern Democratic Republic of Congo after the death of a patient suspected to have had Ebola. Contrary to earlier reports, health officials now say no patients escaped from Rampara Hospital during the chaos. Medical staff there are under military protection as police try to restore order. Our correspondent in Kinshasa is Emery Makomenu.
2: His friends and also family members came to claim his body so they could have a proper funeral. This is against protocols when it comes to Ebola-related case. So the response team denied to release the body. Some angry young men started storming the hospitals and setting fire to the isolation tent that were pitched there.
24: Prosecutors in northern Honduras say at least 19 people have been confirmed dead in a series of shootings. 13 died after being ambushed in a church and a farm by armed men who opened fire indiscriminately. Rival gangs have been fighting for control of palm oil plantations in the area. Gerson Velasquez is the Minister of Security.
5: There are very strong indications that the perpetrators belong to a criminal structure that has been entrenched in that territory for years, that has connections to drug trafficking, and that has also been shifting towards fruit theft and invading some palm-producing farms.
24: This is the latest world news from the BBC. Indigenous people in southwestern Colombia have clashed over a land dispute, leaving 3 people dead and 44 injured. Tensions have been mounting for days between the Misak and Nasa communities, who both claim an area of about 9,000 hectares as their ancestral lands. A political protest group in India has created a fresh account on X, hours after the authorities in Delhi blocked its original one, which attracted millions of followers in a matter of days. After returning to X, the self-styled Cockroach Janata Party posted a taunt that the authorities thought they could remove it. The group describes itself as a secular socialist democratic front by the youth for the youth. Archaeologists in Peru have uncovered a 600-year-old tomb inside a pre-Inca fortress that had never been fully excavated. Clitzia Sala has this report.
7: The fortress of Cuelap is one of Peru's main archaeological sites, known as the Machu Picchu of the Peruvian jungle, and is located at an altitude of more than 3,000 meters in the Amazonas region. Inside a stone burial structure shaped like a horseshoe, archaeologists found the remains of 5 people and several ritual objects. These include seashells, fruit-shaped ceramics, and a carved bone with a human head at its extremity. Experts say the discovery could reveal more about burial customs before the rise of the Inca Empire.
24: An era of late-night television in the United States is coming to an end as Stephen Colbert hosts the final edition of The Late Show. CBS had announced last year that it would cancel Colbert's show for economic reasons. It came after the network's parent company, Paramount, settled a lawsuit brought by President Trump for $16 million. BBC World News.
23: Thank you for that news. Hello and welcome to Newsday on the BBC World Service. I'm James Cottrell in London and Anne Soy is in Nairobi. Hi, Anne.
18: Hello, James. Coming up in the programme today, we'll focus on the Ebola outbreak in the Democratic Republic of Congo. And we'll also head to Havana as relations with the US worsen
22: and will speak to Taiwan's representative to the US.
23: You can send in your thoughts on anything you hear on Newsday by WhatsApp or text message. Our number is +44 77 86 20 50 85. We begin in the Democratic Republic of Congo, where a worsening Ebola outbreak linked to the rare Bundibugyo strain is raising fears of a wider regional spread of the disease. The virus has now reached the South Kivu province in the east of the country, including areas controlled by the M23 rebel group, complicating efforts to contain the outbreak. Health officials say the response is being hampered by ongoing conflict, shortages of medical supplies, and deep mistrust among some communities.
22: In one example of this, angry residents of a town at the heart of the outbreak burned down two hospital tents hosting Ebola patients. They were angry at being unable to take the body of a loved one away for burial. This loved one had apparently died from Ebola. Earlier, I spoke to the renowned epidemiologist, Professor Salim Abdul Karim, director of the Center for AIDS Program and Research in South Africa and chair of the Africa CDC Emergency Consultative Group. I asked him how concerned he is about the response so far.
3: I first came to hear about it last week and initially was taken aback that it had taken so long for us to get the information. But once I gathered what was going on, I understood what the situation was. So we know when we've had outbreaks of Ebola before, how this virus spreads and what happens and so on. In this particular instance, what was happening was that when patients were presenting with symptoms of Ebola and being diagnosed by their clinicians, and remember, you know, the DRC has had several epidemics of Ebola. So they know, the doctors, they know what they're looking at. They know how to make the diagnosis. But the lab tests kept coming back negative. And so they couldn't say definitively whether this was Ebola or not. And the reason was that this particular strain of Ebola is not picked up by our routine diagnostic tests. So the tests that were being done in the lab would have picked it up if it was the old strain from what we refer to as the Zairean strain. But the Bundibugyo strain is not picked up by those tests. So that's a real problem for us, that this is a new strain. There are no therapeutics for it. There is no vaccine for it. And there are no readily available diagnostics for it. So you have to diagnose it by gene sequencing in a big central lab. And that's the challenge that we are facing right now. The latest figures I got from Africa CDC are just over 500 cases, just over 120 deaths. That means that this particular virus has been spreading for a little while, you know, probably a month or two. The critical issue is to ensure that we are clinically diagnosing and identifying as many patients as possible, and going on the basis that these are suspected cases. And given that the doctors in the DRC have seen, you know, Ebola so many times, they are pretty good. If I trust anybody's diagnosis on Ebola, I would trust a doctor from the DRC. So I would go on that basis and implement our strong public health measures. And so that's isolation for up to 21 days. It's contact tracing. So it's about doing those basic elements of public health control that will enable us to slow down the spread and prevent it from going to many, many other places. Knowing, of course, that we've already seen a case, actually a few cases and one death in Uganda already, but to try and reduce and minimize its spread to other countries.
22: How concerned should neighboring countries be about the potential for spread?
3: In 2014, it actually spread quite quickly to neighboring countries, you know, Cote d'Ivoire, Uganda, Rwanda. They all had cases. And then, of course, it then spreads through travelers to distant places, including in 2014, went to the US, several countries in Europe, South Africa, and so on. So we know that can happen, and that's one of the likely outcomes. But the challenge is in that particular part of the DRC. So you got South Kivu at the bottom end next to Rwanda. You got North Kivu near Burundi, and then you got Ituri province, which is just below South Sudan and Uganda. So when you look at that whole strip, there's a lot of conflict going on there. You've got M23 rebels, you've got government troops, you've got an unstable situation. So the healthcare services are not fully functional there. So when we talk about, you know, we're going to implement isolation, we're going to implement contact tracing, it's in very difficult circumstances it's going to be done. But it's not only that, you know, Goma itself is a major mining town. You've got a lot of people flowing from other countries, porous borders. So it's going to be a real challenge to contain this virus in the DRC. I would expect the likely scenario is that we're going to see it spread to other countries, but I don't think it'll spread much beyond the region, because once we've got an index of suspicion, once we institute, and you know, all the other countries will institute some screening at airports and at borders, and create vigilance in their health services. So if there is a patient that has traveled to Central Africa and has come back recently,

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4: Hello, welcome to Newsday on the BBC World Service with Anne Soy in Nairobi and James Copnall in London.
5: An angry crowd has partially set on fire a hospital in the DRC after the death of a patient as cases spread in the country. We'll hear from the country's foreign minister.
6: Frightening situation for communities to be in, and I think it is normal, and it would be normal in any setting that all sorts of reactions are triggered.
4: The World Health Organization has declared it a public health emergency of international concern, but said it was not at pandemic level.
5: Also, the U.S. Secretary of State Marco Rubio says Cuba poses a national security threat to the U.S., and the likelihood of a peaceful agreement is not high. We'll get a report from Cuba

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1: I'm Dr. Anthony Lizerwitz, and this is Climate Connections. Between running the AC in summer and the furnace in winter, heating and cooling costs can add up quickly. And as electricity and gas rates rise, many Americans are spending thousands of dollars a year on energy. But Gordon Vumard, a weatherization professional in Illinois, says you can take small, inexpensive steps to cut your heating and cooling costs.
2: There are little things you can do in your home to improve your own personal energy efficiency.
1: For example, shut heating and cooling vents in rooms you do not use. In winter, you can install temporary plastic window insulation films to keep out the cold, and open curtains or blinds on south-facing windows to let in sun and heat. But in the summer, close blinds to keep heat out. Vumard also recommends switching to LED light bulbs. These use less energy, which will reduce your power bill and generate less heat. And remember to run the exhaust fan while showering.
2: That's a lot of hot air that's in your shower. In the middle of summer, your AC will have to fight that as well.
1: Vumard says an efficiency expert can help you decide if larger projects, like adding insulation or upgrading your heating system, are worth it. But even small, inexpensive changes can help you save energy and money.
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1: That. Neil Jacobs leads the National Oceanic and Atmospheric Administration, NOAA.
2: NOAA is predicting a below normal season for 2026.
1: 3 to 6 of the storms that form are expected to be full-blown hurricanes, as opposed to weaker tropical storms. And between 1 and 3 of those are forecast to be major hurricanes, which have winds powerful enough to down trees and power poles, remove shingles from roofs, and destroy some mobile homes. Now, all of those numbers are slightly below average, but the forecast shouldn't make anyone feel particularly safe, says Jacobs.
2: It's very important to understand that it only takes one. We have had Category 5s make landfall in the past during below average seasons.
1: There's also an element of luck. Last year, the contiguous U.S. got lucky. No hurricanes made landfall, even as some of the most powerful hurricanes ever recorded formed in the Atlantic and Caribbean. The overall number of hurricanes varies year to year, and this year there's a cyclic weather phenomenon that will make it more difficult for storms to form, forecasters say.
2: What's driving this forecast is largely an El Niño event.
1: El Niño generally results in wind patterns that disrupt storms before they can get big and powerful, at least in the Atlantic. El Niño is expected to take hold later this summer. Just as peak hurricane season arrives in the Atlantic, the hurricane season there runs from June 1st through November 30th. The most powerful storms generally arrive in the late summer and early fall. But the Pacific is a different story when it comes to El Niño, which will bring abnormally warm water to parts of that ocean with no disruptive wind patterns to get in the way.
2: In the central and eastern Pacific, we're expecting a 70% chance of above normal activity.
1: Anyone who lives in a hurricane-prone part of the country should start preparing, emergency experts warn. The Federal Emergency Management Agency, FEMA, recommends having a plan for evacuating, including for elderly or disabled neighbors and loved ones who may need assistance. Rebecca Hersher, NPR News.
3: 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I'm Lori Mack, live from New Haven at the Gateway Campus of Connecticut State Community College. 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
3: And the weather forecast, a mix of sun and clouds today, high in the 60s to around 70 degrees. Mostly cloudy tonight, low in the 40s. And the outlook for Saturday, mostly cloudy with a chance for showers, high in the upper 50s and low 60s. Well, a new Hartford program could make your morning coffee run a little more rewarding. The city's launching a coffee trail where customers can earn points and unlock rewards. 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Participants must download the Vine Map app to take part. 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
7: Live from NPR News in Washington, I'm Windsor Johnston. Secretary of State Marco Rubio says negotiations with Iran are moving slowly. Ahead of a meeting of NATO foreign ministers in Sweden, Rubio said the U.S. still has serious concerns about Tehran's uranium enrichment program and its actions in the Strait of Hormuz.
8: We're going to have to address the issue of enrichment. We're going to have to address the issue of the highly enriched uranium. And then added to this, of course, is the issue of the straits. Iran is trying to create a tolling system in an international waterway. There is not a country in the world that should accept that.
7: Rubio will next travel to India for meetings on energy security and defense cooperation. An Israeli airstrike in Lebanon that killed 13 people is one of the most lethal attacks on civilians in 3 years of war. NPR's Jana Raff reports from the funeral service.
9: We're at the cemetery where they've just buried six of the 14 who were killed in the Israeli airstrike on the village on Tuesday. There were three generations of one family, including a one-and-one-half-year-old baby. Israel says it was targeting what it calls a Hezbollah terrorist. The people here say despite the danger, they didn't leave because this is their land. And among those we spoke with, they said the killings make them even more convinced that they will stay. Jane Araf, NPR News, in Deir Qanoun al-Nahar, Lebanon.
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10: From Connecticut Public Radio in New Haven, I'm Lori Mack. Governor Ned Lamont is criticizing Eversource's notice that it plans to ask for an 11% rate increase. The Democrat, who's facing a gubernatorial primary election in August, questions why customers should pay more when the utility made more than $1.5 billion in profit last year. Eversource tells the Hartford Business Journal it's facing inflationary pressure to maintain energy infrastructure. A 62-year-old inmate at Osborne Correctional Institution in Summers died after going into respiratory distress. The Department of Correction says Daniel Serrano was in the prison's infirmary at the time. An investigation into his death is underway. A developer wanting to build 180 apartments in Avon plans to include affordable units so that it can qualify for Connecticut's affordable housing law. The Hartford Courant reports the Stamford-based developer is eyeing 9 acres on Nod Road. 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
11: She ran 253 miles across Arizona and demonstrated why at ultra-long distances, it's women who are breaking records. 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
14: 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You're born valuable. 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
3: James McCrary II, the commission's vice chair.
4: We're looking at a well-designed arch, and it's missing, you know, it's one of the key visual components.
3: Even without those details, and after over an hour of public pushback, the commission gave its final approval sooner than expected.
5: This is supposed to be concept approval, and they've moved to full, which means there's not another hearing on the arch here at CFA.
3: That's Rebecca Miller, executive director of the DC Preservation League, who spoke out at the meeting.
5: So it's really disappointing for the public, especially when you have the majority of commenters in opposition to this.
3: The meeting had a full audience, some of whom shared their concerns on the microphone. The commission secretary said about 600 others submitted written comments in advance, all but three of which opposed the arch. The most widespread concerns focused on the structure's scale, tone, and location. Activist Susan Douglas put it this way.
6: Building this gaudy arch in a location that will overpower everything in its midst and interrupt the historically significant view between Lincoln Memorial and the Arlington National Cemetery is an affront to our history and to the men and women who gave their lives in service to our country, as well as to those who remember them.
3: The commissioners said many of the public's concerns fall beyond their scope. The National Capital Planning Commission, also packed with Trump allies, will discuss the arch at its meeting in June. Rachel Treisman, NPR News.
2: 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Good Friday morning. I'm Lori Mack, live from New Haven at the Gateway Campus of Connecticut State Community College. Still ahead, obesity drugs like Ozempic are helping millions of people lose weight. But a new drug now in clinical trials is significantly more effective.
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9: With the Connecticut Public Radio weather report, I'm meteorologist Garrett Archianis. The Friday weather picture is looking quite nice. We'll see a blend of sunshine and clouds today, and our temperatures will be in the 60s to around 70, so it is going to be a very pleasant day to spend time outside. It'll be a great day for outdoor activities. If you have things to do, I'm not expecting any weather-related problems. We'll have quiet weather tonight. Look for clouds tomorrow with a chance for showers, especially during the afternoon. Highs will be in the upper 50s and low 60s. Sunday looks damp with high temperatures mainly in the 50s. With the Connecticut Public Radio weather report, I'm meteorologist Garrett Archianis.
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2: Well, I hate to start the Memorial Day weekend off like this, but there are several problems to tell you about. On the roads this morning in Hartford, a multi-vehicle crash has been reported on I-84 eastbound between exits 46 and 48, and that the right and center lanes are closed. In Stamford, there's a crash on Route 15 northbound between exits 10 and 13, and in Groton, there's a report of an overturned vehicle on I-95 northbound. That's between 89 and 90. It's 7:21.
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4: Live from NPR News in Washington, I'm Windsor Johnston. Senate Republicans have left Washington for the Memorial Day recess without voting on a roughly $70 billion immigration enforcement bill. Yesterday's vote was abruptly canceled after Republicans clashed over whether to block a new $1.7 billion settlement fund designed to compensate Trump allies who say they were wrongly targeted by the government. Republican leaders now say the immigration measure will wait until Congress returns the week of June 1st. The U.S. Commission of Fine Arts has approved the design plan for President Trump's 250-foot triumphal arch across from Washington, D.C.'s National Mall. NPR's Rachel Treisman reports.
5: The 7-member commission, appointed by President Trump, approved an earlier design last month with proposed changes. The version that they greenlit was very similar to the original, even keeping the 84-foot gold statues on top that the commission had suggested nixing. Members of the public shared concerns at the meeting about the arch's scale, tone, and location near Arlington National Cemetery. The commission secretary says they got some 600 written comments overwhelmingly against it. Another federal agency, the National Capital Planning Commission, will consider the arch at its next meeting in early June. Rachel Treisman, NPR News.
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6: For Connecticut Public Radio, I'm Lori Mack. Connecticut's unemployment rate increased to 5% last month, even as the state added jobs. Data from the State Labor Department show Connecticut added nearly 6,000 jobs in April. Connecticut labor economist Patrick Flaherty says parts of the state's labor market have slowed because of uncertainty over energy prices and the impact of artificial intelligence. Connecticut's unemployment rate remained higher than the national average of 4.3%. State lawmakers say teen depression is on the rise in Connecticut, and a psychiatrist in Wilton is trying to help. He's one of a growing number of doctors in the state who use a form of therapy just cleared last year by the Food and Drug Administration for teen use. And as Connecticut Public's Eddie Martinez reports, it's showing promise.
7: Dr. Aaron Krasner turns on a machine at his practice. It looks like an EKG machine combined with a hair dryer at a salon.
8: Not very loud.
7: Coils inside of the helmet use magnetic pulses to induce small, localized electric currents that painlessly activate nerve cells in the brain. The machine delivers transcranial magnetic stimulation. It's been used on adults for years, but is now available for teenagers. Krasner conducts the therapy from his office.
9: It's old technology, but it's new to adolescents. And it's new because it's... The reason it got the indications is because it's safe, and it's effective, and it's rapid.
7: Dr. Andrew Gerber is president and medical director of Psychiatric Hospital Silver Hill in New Canaan. Gerber says doctors are still learning the efficacy of TMS use in teens.
10: The good news is there's virtually no downside because it's such a safe treatment, but the evidence is still early in terms of its value in adolescents.
7: The National Institute of Health reports TMS is usually used on patients when other forms of depression treatment show no positive results. Eddie Martinez, Connecticut Public Radio.
6: 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In the weather forecast today, a mix of sun and clouds, pleasant, high in the 60s to around 70 degrees. Mostly cloudy tonight, low in the 40s. And the outlook for Saturday, mostly cloudy, chance for showers, high in the upper 50s and low 60s. It's 7:34.
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11: 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I'm Leila Fadel.
12: And I'm Steve Inskeep. Good morning. The next generation of obesity medication is getting closer to reality. Eli Lilly is studying a new drug. Test results show it's more powerful, even more powerful, than the obesity shots and pills already on the market. NPR Pharmaceuticals correspondent Sydney Lupkin is here to tell us about it. Good morning.
13: Good morning.
12: I'm so glad you're the one who's going to pronounce the name of this new drug. What is it?
13: The new drug is called retatrutide. So it's a weekly injection, just like Wegovy and Zepbound, but it's a little different. Wegovy and Zepbound target the GLP-1 hormone. This new drug works on three hormones, GLP-1, GIP, and glucagon, and that makes it more powerful.
12: When you say more powerful, you got to sell me, because I have seen the results in human beings of the existing drugs. How powerful is it?
13: Yeah, so Eli Lilly, the company that makes retatrutide, says that in the clinical trial, people taking it for 80 weeks lost an average of more than 70 pounds at the highest dose. Mm. For comparison, patients taking the placebo over the same period, they lost 5 pounds. Those were the latest findings from its phase 3 clinical study. I asked Dr. Carolyn Francavilla, who is the vice president of the Obesity Medicine Association, what she thought.
14: I have goosebumps. Of course, we've seen some preliminary data about this before, so it's not shocking. But to have a medication that can have an average of a 28% weight loss is truly game-changing. This is essentially bariatric surgery, but in a weekly injection.
13: So to compare, people taking Zepbound and Wegovy lose around 20% of their body weight over time. So if it ends up that this drug is closer to the results for bariatric surgery, that's significant because surgery is risky. But nothing is without side effects. Retatrutides were similar to other GLP-1 drugs, such as nausea and other gastrointestinal issues.
12: Is this drug good enough that people, assuming it's approved by the FDA, will want to switch to it?
13: You know, it won't be for everyone. In fact, Francavilla said it may be too powerful for some people. That's why having options is really important. And now we have Zepbound, Wegovy, the Wegovy pill, Foundayo. Here's Francavilla again.
14: We're really going to have to think about, you know, moving forward, which medication makes sense for which patients. But I mean, if you would have told me this a decade ago, I would have thought it was a lie. It's amazing.
13: Of course, a big issue is access. The obesity drugs already in the market are expensive, and a lot of insurance plans don't cover them, even though obesity is considered a chronic condition. If you're willing to go outside your health insurance, obesity drugs are available at a discount from Eli Lilly and Novo Nordisk directly, but a lot of people still can't afford them.
12: How expensive is a new drug likely to be?
13: You know, we don't know yet. It's still early days for retatrutide. The company hasn't published these study results yet in a peer-reviewed journal. Retatrutide is not yet approved by the Food and Drug Administration. Eli Lilly says it's planning to submit it for approval by the end of the year, and then it could be a while before the FDA does approve it. That said, Dr. Francavilla has heard about people supposedly buying a knockoff version of this drug off the internet. Hmm. She says, don't do that. You don't know what you're getting, and it could be dangerous.
12: NPR Pharmaceuticals correspondent Sydney Lupkin, thanks so much.
13: You bet.
15: When abortion restrictions are in the news, research shows that many Americans take that as a signal to stock up on abortion medications, even if they're not pregnant. NPR's Selena Simmons-Duffin has this exclusive report about the first Planned Parenthood affiliate to prescribe abortion pills just in case.
16: It was the news of Roe v. Wade being overturned that prompted Witt to get abortion pills in advance.
17: I was actually living abroad at the time, so like I was kind of like glued to my phone, like feeling like, oh my God, what's happening in the States?
16: Witt is 29 and lives in the Chicago area. She asked NPR to use her first name only to discuss a sensitive medical decision. Back in 2022, reading the news post Roe, she learned she could order the two medications usually used together for abortion, mifepristone and misoprostol, even though she wasn't pregnant at the time.
17: So I was like, oh, that's really interesting. I didn't know I could do that.
16: Witt used an international organization called Aid Access.
17: It was literally just like I filled out a form online, answered questions, and had said, like, you know, these are for advanced use.
16: She stashed the pills away and felt grateful to have them. Then about a year later, her period was a few days late and a pregnancy test came back positive. She took the abortion pills the same day.
17: Because it was so early, it was literally like a period. And I'm just like, wow, everybody should be able to have that experience. Like, it doesn't have to be this big treacherous thing.
16: Now, for the first time, a Planned Parenthood affiliate is offering abortion medication in advance.
18: My name is Rebecca Gibran. I am the president and CEO for Planned Parenthood Great Northwest, Hawaii, Alaska, Indiana, and Kentucky.
16: She says her organization is always looking for ways to expand access to abortion, and this is part of that effort. The program is launching in two states they serve, Washington and Hawaii.
18: As evidence supporting this model of care has continued to grow, and with supportive policy environments in Washington and in Hawaii, this really is the right time for us to step into this space.
16: Most of the other places that prescribe abortion pills in advance do so online through telehealth. Gibran's colleague, Dr. Colleen McNicholas, says Planned Parenthood patients in Washington and Hawaii will be able to get the medication in person as well.
19: Folks can schedule an appointment just for this service line, or they might be visiting us for their normal STI care or their well person exam. And we will make sure that anybody who is capable of getting pregnant is aware that they can also access this service too.
16: Elisa Wells is co-founder of the website Plan C, which shares information about abortion medication.
20: The idea that you can get abortion pills by mail or that you can get them in advance is really new to a lot of people. So having a group like Planned Parenthood that does have such trust and name recognition, adding the service is really important.
16: Anna Fiastro agrees. She's a research scientist at the University of Washington School of Medicine. She says the idea of getting these medications in advance seems to be catching on, especially among residents in states with abortion bans.
21: It makes a lot of sense and is really interesting to people. You know, it allows people to end an undesired pregnancy and move forward without having to even wait for the pills in the mail to come or taking on, you know, really costly and time-consuming travel.
16: For anti-abortion rights advocates, the practice is alarming. Republican Senator Cindy Hyde-Smith of Mississippi, who chairs the Senate Pro-Life Caucus, brought up the issue in a 2024 hearing.
22: American women are stockpiling the abortion pills through advanced prescribing from abortion companies and providers.
16: Trump's FDA has done very little to restrict the use of abortion medication so far, to the frustration of his anti-abortion supporters. The Department of Health and Human Services did not respond to NPR's request for comment. Elisa Wells of Plan C says she's confident the efforts from Republican lawmakers and governors to restrict access will fail.
20: You know, abortion pills are everywhere. They're safe, they're effective, and they're pretty much unstoppable.
16: Each time a new restriction does come up, she says, more people around the country realize they can stock up on abortion medication. Selena Simmons-Duffin, NPR News, Washington.
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6: For Connecticut Public Radio, I'm Lori Mack. Drivers are paying more to fill up their tanks for a Memorial Day road trip this year. AAA says the average price for a gallon of gas in Connecticut is $4.64, up more than a dollar and a half from a year ago. As WBUR's Stevie Chapman explains, there are a few steps drivers can take to save at the pump on the trip home.
3: Travel experts say most people driving for the holiday are making up for high fuel costs by cutting expenses elsewhere.
4: We're all captive when it comes to gas prices, and there's only so much you can do.
3: That's spokesperson Mark Shieldrop with AAA Northeast. He says drivers can save by shopping around for gas.
4: If you just simply pull off the highway and hit that first gas station off the roadway, you're going to pay more than if you drive in town. And those service plazas and rest areas are places where you're going to see gas prices 20 or even 30 cents, sometimes higher.
3: He says driving slower will save money and make for a safer journey. For the New England News Collaborative, I'm Stevie Chapman.
6: St. Francis and St. Mary's Hospitals recently opened a dedicated obstetric emergency department. It's a place specifically for pregnant and postpartum patients experiencing a medical emergency. Samantha Smalls is a psychotherapist specializing in postpartum, prenatal, and women's issues. She says the ER is a great start, but that more needs to be done to treat postpartum depression.
5: This is something that we don't really talk about in our communities. We're getting better of having a conversation, but it's still something that, like, you're not going through that. You're strong. And we have that tag, that superwoman complex placed on us. So to be able to go out there and tell people, like, this isn't normal. Mm-hmm. It's common, but it's not normal.
6: Hospital representatives say pregnant or postpartum patients experiencing a medical emergency should go directly to the new department to be seen by a specialist. This is Connecticut Public Radio News. I'm Lori Mack. It's 7:45.
15: It's Morning Edition from NPR News. I'm Leila Fadel.
12: And I'm Steve Inskeep. New electricity demand in this country is unlike anything we've seen in decades. Our colleagues at The Indicator from NPR's Planet Money, Cooper Katz, McKim, and Darian Woods, went to Texas to see if the electricity grid can handle it.
8: There's a utility in Texas called Oncor. They serve about a third of the state, and they have a lot of large customers banging on their door for power.
9: Yeah, Oncor recently filed 127 gigawatts of interconnection requests over the next decade. That's a fancy way of saying they want an electricity hookup for a massive increase in power.
8: The problem, though, Darian, is that it's an insane amount of electricity. Oncor is looking to connect that power to ERCOT, which is the primary grid operator for Texas. But if all that came online tomorrow, well, it just couldn't. The most electricity ERCOT has produced at one time is significantly less than that.
9: John Wellinghoff was the former chairman of the Federal Energy Regulatory Commission under President Obama. That's a federal agency that regulates how electricity moves between states. He says it's pretty unusual to see this much demand.
10: This is like off the charts is where this is.
9: But this story isn't about one utility. ERCOT put out a forecast saying its peak demand could more than quadruple in the next few years, in large part due to data centers.
8: Demand for electricity is already shooting upwards. ERCOT is looking at a 15% increase at its peak this summer, and that's a conservative estimate. John says year-over-year growth is typically less than 2%.
10: Historically, we've actually seen load growth at a very low level in the past for a number of decades. And even load growth at a level of 2% was considered fairly high.
8: So what's a grid to do? Is it possible for ERCOT to handle this much demand?
10: It would be extremely hard. I mean, the infrastructure is going to have to be built up to sustain and serve that, to ensure that it's reliable and ensure that there's deliverability of that amount of energy.
9: ERCOT, for its part, is holding its breath. The grid operator says it has concerns with the forecast and wants to adjust it to be lower given projected demand often doesn't show up.
8: It is hard to know what to take seriously right now. The AI race is super crowded and everyone wants a piece of the power. So John thinks a lot of the hype is translating to bigger and bigger demand numbers that may not actually come to fruition.
10: Maybe as much as half of it may not get built ultimately because in a competitor who's decided that they just can't compete and that they weren't quick enough to market And as such, they are no longer interested in building the facility.
9: Either way, John says upgrades to the grid will be necessary. Policies will have to change so that power plants and transmission lines can come online faster.
8: Meanwhile, local communities are not thrilled with data center construction. Developers have canceled at least 20 data centers in the first 3 months of this year due to local opposition. Cooper Katz McKim,
9: Darian Woods, NPR News.
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1: Arrives in the Atlantic. The hurricane season there runs from June 1st through November 30th. The most powerful storms generally arrive in the late summer and early fall. But the Pacific is a different story when it comes to El Niño, which will bring abnormally warm water to parts of that ocean with no disruptive wind patterns to get in the way.
2: In the central and eastern Pacific, we're expecting a 70% chance of above normal activity.
1: Anyone who lives in a hurricane-prone part of the country should start preparing, emergency experts warn. The Federal Emergency Management Agency, FEMA, recommends having a plan for evacuating, including for elderly or disabled neighbors and loved ones who may need assistance. Rebecca Hersher, NPR News.
3: 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I'm Lori Mack, live from New Haven at the Gateway Campus of Connecticut State Community College. 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
3: In the weather forecast, we'll see a mix of sun and clouds. Highs will be in the 60s to around 70 degrees. Mostly cloudy tonight, low in the 40s. 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
9: It's Morning Edition from NPR News. I'm Steve Inskeep.
10: And I'm Leila Fadel. Good morning. Israel is facing global criticism for its treatment of about 400 activists it detained this week. They were on a flotilla headed to Gaza. Israel's navy intercepted them in international waters. Canada and several EU countries summoned senior Israeli diplomats over this. The UN Human Rights Office is calling for investigations into allegations of abuse. And now Italy wants to punish Israel's far-right national security minister, Itamar Ben-Gvir. Reporter Megan Williams joins us from Rome to talk about all this. Good morning, Megan.
11: Good morning.
10: So what is Italy asking the EU to do?

0: Italy's foreign minister, Antonio Tajani, says he's asked the European Union's foreign policy chief to put on the agenda sanctions against Israel's national security minister, Ben-Gvir, when EU foreign ministers meet in June. Now, that's a notable escalation for Prime Minister Giorgia Meloni's government, which has generally sought to maintain close ties with Israel. The trigger was Ben-Gvir's own video from the Israeli port of Ashdod that he posted on Wednesday, and that went viral. In it, he's walking past detained activists from various countries who are kneeling with their hands tied behind their backs. And he's waving an Israeli flag there and saying in Hebrew, "Welcome to Israel, we are the masters." Now Italy wants the EU to consider sanctions against Ben-Gvir.
1: Now, the activists were expelled from Israel on Thursday. What are they saying happened to them?
0: Two Italians were actually the first to return home, and they said Israeli forces shot at the flotilla, beat the activists, tased them, and taunted them with that same phrase, "Welcome to Israel." One of the men, reporter Alessandro Mantovani, described it this way.
2: Un posto del terrore, cioè un posto in cui era praticamente un quadrato di container.
0: A place of terror, he said. The rest of the activists were deported to Turkey on Thursday. Now, video footage showed some getting off the plane barefoot with bruises and black eyes and other injuries. American activist Alex Colston was one of them. Here he is speaking to reporters.
3: We were taken to a prison boat. Me personally, I was kept in cuffs where I can't feel my hands anymore. I was kicked in the ribs multiple times.
1: What's Israel saying?
0: Israel says its naval blockade of Gaza is lawful and necessary for its own protection, and that no live ammunition was used against the flotilla. Prime Minister Netanyahu said Ben-Gvir's handling of the activists was, quote, not in line with Israel's values and norms.
1: And how far is Italy prepared to go?
0: Italy is trying to draw a very careful line here. It's asking the EU to consider sanctions on Ben-Gvir personally, but not on Israel as a country. And that distinction matters because along with Germany, Italy still does not back suspending the broader EU-Israeli association agreement over Gaza, which involves trade and would have real impact. So Rome is sounding tougher after the flotilla allegations, but its broader policy really has not shifted much at all.
1: Reporter Megan Williams in Rome. Thank you, Megan.
0: Thank you.
4: As we head into Memorial Day weekend, we hear from StoryCorps' Military Voices Initiative. At the Fort Stewart Army Base in Hinesville, Georgia, there is a memorial called Warriors Walk. It honors fallen soldiers attached to the 3rd Infantry Division. Sergeant Aaron Xavier Whitman is one of them. At StoryCorps, Whitman's father, Dwayne, recalled a moment just before Aaron deployed to Afghanistan.
5: We were down visiting him at Fort Stewart, spending the whole weekend with him. And he said, "You know what that is over there, Dad? That's Warrior Walk. There is a redbud tree over there for every soldier that's ever been attached to the Fort Stewart units that were killed in action." And so I said, "Well, you want to take me over and look at it?" He said, "Hell no. I don't want to ever have a tree over there." I said, "Well, hopefully that'll never happen." But he was killed in Afghanistan on 10 January 2013. And I think he's tree 445. It took me about a year before I finally accepted, and I spent a lot of time by myself, which wasn't that good. Sometimes I'd be like talking just like we're talking now, and I would just stand up and scream. 1 year later, they decided to change the whole Warrior Walk, and there's no redbuds there anymore. It's all white crepe myrtles. It's beautiful. And so they gave away the redbuds. I called his soldiers and just said, "Look, I want that tree. So you save it, and I will be down there in a couple of days, and I'll get it." And so I did. And I wrapped it up in sheets to protect it. Then I brought that tree home. And that redbud is in my front yard. And then the redbud started dropping little seed pockets. So I started collecting them up. And then I would put them in buckets, and then I would nurse them along. And then people would come by and they'd say, oh, the red bud. And I'd say, you want one? Here it is. That's Aaron's red bud. Aaron had a heart of gold. He would fight for his friends, not for himself. And he was that way all his life. So when I see the tree, every day I think of Aaron. It's beautiful. You know, we have 5 grandchildren, and I thought we probably would have had another 2 or 3. And I feel guilty for every service man or woman who never gets a chance to fulfill their dreams. You know, I realize it's a choice they made, it's a chance they took. We accept it. But at the same time, I feel guilty for all of them.
4: 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His StoryCorps interview is archived at the Library of Congress.
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8: 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I'm April Swakonik from The Wadsworth, and we are proud supporters of Connecticut Public.
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9: Live from NPR News in Washington, I'm Windsor Johnston. The World Health Organization is holding a press conference at this hour on the latest Ebola outbreak. The agency says the virus is spreading rapidly in the Democratic Republic of Congo. The WHO is now raising its risk assessment to very high at the national level and high regionally, while maintaining the global risk level as low. A federal judge has sentenced a Minnesota woman to 42 years in prison for leading what prosecutors say was the nation's largest COVID fraud scheme. Matt Sepik of Minnesota Public Radio reports Amy Bach is among dozens of defendants convicted in the case.
10: Amy Bach founded the nonprofit Feeding Our Future, which was at the center of a conspiracy to steal nearly $250 million from federal child nutrition programs through fraudulent reimbursement claims. Former Assistant U.S. Attorney Joe Thompson, who was lead prosecutor in the case, says the 42-year term is justified.
11: Well, it's a long sentence, and Amy Bach did everything she could to earn it. The judge found what we all knew, which was that Feeding Our Future was entirely fraudulent.
10: Bach is white, but the majority of her 78 co-defendants are Somali-American. Most are U.S. citizens, but President Donald Trump pointed to the fraud to justify his recent immigration enforcement operation here. For NPR News, I'm Matt Sepik in Minneapolis.
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12: From Connecticut Public Radio in New Haven, I'm Lori Mack. Governor Ned Lamont is criticizing Eversource's notice that it plans to ask for an 11% rate increase. The Democrat, who's facing a gubernatorial primary election in August, questions why customers should pay more when the utility made more than $1.5 billion in profit last year. Eversource tells the Hartford Business Journal it's facing inflationary pressure to maintain energy infrastructure. A 62-year-old inmate at Osborne Correctional Institution in Summers died after going into respiratory distress. The Department of Correction says Daniel Serrano was in the prison's infirmary at the time. An investigation into his death is underway. A developer wanting to build 180 apartments in Avon plans to include affordable units so that it can qualify for Connecticut's affordable housing law. The Hartford Courant reports the Stamford-based developer is eyeing 9 acres on Nod Road. This is Connecticut Public Radio.
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14: Good morning. I'm Matt Dwyer with today's Connecticut Public Business Report. A typical Eversource Electric customer would pay an additional $25 per month under a rate increase being sought by the company. State regulators have yet to review the rate request. State Consumer Counsel Claire Coleman says this is a tough time to ask people to pay more.
15: You know, we know customers are hurting not just from high electricity costs, but from increases based on inflation, on other household costs. So our job is to make sure that customers are paying the lowest amount possible.
14: Some Democratic elected officials question the need for the rate hike. They say Eversource is already seeing healthy, growing profits. But Eversource says it needs the money to pay for electric infrastructure, to cut back trees and bushes near power lines, and to make repairs after storms. Connecticut's unemployment rate increased to 5% last month, even though the state added jobs at the same time. Data from the State Labor Department shows Connecticut added almost 6,000 jobs in April. State labor economist Patrick Flaherty says the increase in unemployment shows that parts of Connecticut's labor market have slowed. There's more business news at ctpublic.org.
12: In the weather forecast, we'll see a mix of sun and clouds. Pleasant, high in the 60s to around 70 degrees. It's 8:34.
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4: It's Morning Edition from NPR News. I'm Steve Inskeep.
1: And I'm Leila Faldin. Good morning. The Trump administration's words and deeds about Cuba have drawn comparisons to this year's strike on Venezuela.
4: A U.S. aircraft carrier has arrived in the Caribbean Sea. The Justice Department, which acts on the president's preferences, obtained an indictment of former Cuban President Raul Castro. And the president says he wants to, quote, open Cuba for Cuban Americans.
16: Other presidents have looked at this for 50, 60 years doing something, and it looks like I'll be the one that does it.
1: NPR White House correspondent Franco Ordonez is here. Good morning.
17: Good morning, Leila.
1: So tell us more about why this indictment might be a prelude to a military operation.
17: Yeah, ever since U.S. forces captured the Venezuelan president, Nicolas Maduro, I mean, Trump has been threatening military action against Cuba. I mean, he's gone as far as saying he can do, quote, anything he wants with the country. And Emily Mandrela, a former Deputy Assistant Secretary of State covering Cuba, told me that the indictment fits into a pattern of events that really have echoes of that operation against Maduro.
18: It's hard to understand exactly what the consequence of this indictment could be unless you look to Venezuela and the predicate for an U.S. military action in early January, where there was an indictment of Nicolas Maduro that the U.S. government used as its justification for engaging in that military action.
17: And she says the comparisons also include increased surveillance, high-level meetings between the two countries, and a buildup of military assets. Steve, of course, mentioned the aircraft carrier.
1: How different is the situation with Cuba from Venezuela?
17: Well, I mean, it's very different. Cuba does not have the same petroleum reserves that Venezuela does. It doesn't have petroleum reserves. The governing model is different. I spoke to John Bolton, who served as the national security advisor in the first Trump administration. And he says it's certainly in America's interest and the interest of the Cuban people to see the regime removed from power. But he says the Venezuela model just won't work in Cuba. And he questions whether the U.S. is prepared for actual regime change in Cuba and what that would really involve.
19: And we need to know we've got the capability to do that and have thought through how to do it. In particular, have we really communicated with people in Cuba who would be responsible as the Castro regime collapses?
17: I mean, he's concerned that the U.S. hasn't adequately coordinated with dissidents who would really bear the greatest part of the risk if this does go forward, including the brunt of repression if it doesn't work out.
1: Does Trump's interest in Cuba make sense?
17: I mean, maybe not politically, because it's another example of foreign intervention. In this case, there's no oil to obtain or a nuclear weapon to stop. But it does make sense from Trump's lens of a personal legacy. As we heard at the top, he likes to say that he's done things that his predecessors were unable to do. And it's something his friends and allies are very interested in, including his Cuban-American supporters and some aides. I mean, he lives in Florida and is surrounded by staff who are passionate about this issue. And of course, Secretary of State Marco Rubio has been a driving force in this effort. He's the son of Cuban immigrants and has spent a good part of his career pushing for regime change in Cuba.
1: That's White House correspondent Franco Ordonez. Thanks, Franco.
17: Thank you, Leila.
4: Here's an amazing number. Every year, Americans throw away almost 1,800 pounds of trash per person. Giving items a second life keeps some of that trash out of the landfill and reduces greenhouse gas emissions. For NPR's Climate Solutions Week, Ben Howell of our member station WGLT explains how a university in Illinois is teaching students recycling skills that will not go to waste. That's a really bad dad joke that somebody put on the page here, but let me assure you that a version of it will be recycled at the end of the story.
20: Every school year at Illinois State University starts with the Front Yard Free Cycle. Hundreds of students wait for the event outside a church parking lot on campus. When it's her turn, senior Malia Bermejo raced to grab one of the hot ticket items.
21: I was told, be a jerk and run, so I sprinted as fast as I could straight to this futon.
22: And you sat down and you claimed it?
21: Yeah, I sat down and I claimed it. Oh, we got pillows now, too.
20: Students pick from loosely organized piles of clothes, decor, and storage bins. Junior Nayeli Wood says she can find items she otherwise could not afford.
23: It's nice, because we're all broke here, college students, so I don't have to spend like an arm and a leg to get like new dishware and stuff if I can just grab it if no one else is using it.
20: Of course, students like the free items, but Elizabeth Reed, the director of the Office of Sustainability, has something else at the top of her mind.
24: What better way than before they even start their first class to expose them to the idea of reuse and resource sharing?
20: The goal of the office is to make it easy for students to take action on issues they already care about in the environment.
24: They want universities and workplaces and the organizations and companies that they're supporting to be advocates for sustainability. They're expecting that.
20: FreeCycle is an annual event, but efforts continue throughout the year at the Share Shop. It's located in a repurposed old house on campus. Garrett Smolin, a student worker, says it's like a free thrift shop.
25: There's everything from clothing to kitchen utensils to bedding. We have some wall decor, which is not for free.
20: Some students have made that mistake. Smolin is a senior conservation and biology major. He's worked for the office for a year, helping with FreeCycle and managing the Share Shop. At first, it was just a job, he says, but now he wants to devote his career to environmental issues.
25: If I didn't work at this office and I never found this community, I don't know if I'd have such a strong drive to work in sustainability and conservation.
20: That sense of community, it's an important part of creating real change, says Michael Brown. He's the director of the Ecology Action Center, a nearby environmental nonprofit.
26: We need to make it easy so that everybody can participate and it's not a significant challenge or barrier to do so.
20: Brown calculated the impact of a single free cycle using ClearPath, a software that estimates carbon emissions based on the weight of waste diverted from a landfill. Landfills are a major source of methane, a powerful greenhouse gas. He found one free cycle can cut about 27 metric tons of emissions. That's like taking six cars off the road for a year. The impact may seem small, but that's not the point, he says.
26: All of these efforts are critical to just normalizing these kind of behaviors.
20: At the end of the school year, the cycle begins anew. As the spring semester ends, the Office of Sustainability parks moving trucks outside each dorm on campus. Students drop off items as they move out. Sophomore Crystal O'Connor dropped off dishware, clothes, and a mattress pad.
27: Didn't want to throw it away. Same thing with the bowl and the coat. Other people could use them.
20: Next school year, we'll start again with the Front Yard Free Cycle because this campus knows sustainability skills are worth reusing. For NPR News, I'm Ben Howell in Normal, Illinois.
4: 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Later today on All Things Considered, how Cincinnati is turning an old landfill into a climate solution.
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3: Melting glaciers in the Himalayas provide water to millions of Indians in the summer months. But climate change means those glaciers don't get as big as they used to. So people in Indian Kashmir have been building artificial glaciers. They've been so successful that mountain communities worldwide are also trying them out. 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
7: Good morning, I'm Laura Kane at the BBC. A human rights group says 28 people were killed in a drone strike earlier this week in Sudan's West Kordofan region. The BBC's Shinga Nyoka reports.
8: The rights monitoring group, the Emergency Lawyers, blamed Sudan's army for the strike in an area controlled by its rival, the RSF. Sudanese military sources have denied the claim, telling the Associated Press news agency that the army does not target civilians and that a drone strike near the market struck an RSF vehicle without causing civilian casualties.
7: One of Turkey's oldest private universities has been closed by decree by President Erdogan. Istanbul Bilgi University, known for its liberal politics, has been run by the state while the company that owns it underwent investigation for alleged money laundering and tax fraud. Here's Hilkan Boran.
10: The status of its more than 20,000 students remains unclear. Students we've talked to say the campus remains open to them and classes are proceeding either in person or online. Turkey's Higher Education Board said it is taking urgent measures to ensure academic activities continue.
7: And two Hermes handbags seized from a jailed Vietnamese property tycoon have sold at auction for over $500,000. Chu Ung Mi Lan is currently serving a life sentence after being convicted in one of Vietnam's biggest corruption cases. The bags have been sold as the government tries to recover funds linked to a $27 billion fraud. I'm Laura Kane at the BBC in London.
12: I'm Laurie Mack. Good morning. Have plans to hit the road for Memorial Day weekend? You may want to keep an eye on your wallet as gas prices hit a four-year high. Hear more on the Marketplace Morning Report. That's coming up in less than 10 minutes. In the weather forecast, a mix of sun and clouds, high in the 60s to around 70 degrees. This is Morning Edition on Connecticut Public Radio. Our producer is Jenny Ahrens. It's 8:45.
4: 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I'm Steve Inskeep.
1: And I'm Leila Fadel. The Late Show on CBS is over. The final episode aired Thursday night after more than 1,800, hosted by Stephen Colbert. He spoke directly to the audience about the importance of keeping an upbeat attitude in a moment like this.
11: We call this show the Joy Machine because to do this many shows, it has to be a machine.
28: Yeah.
11: But the thing is, if you choose to do it with joy, it doesn't hurt as much when your fingers get caught in the gears.
1: NPR critic at large Eric Deggan stayed up late watching and got up early for us and is with me now in the studio. Hi, Eric.
29: I cannot believe I am awake and lucid.
1: Well, I definitely didn't
29: stay up
1: to watch.
29: After 2 hours of sleep. That's how much I love you guys.
1: Well, thank you for doing it. So this was a finale that people have anticipated for months since CBS canceled the show last year. How did he do?
29: You know, in the end, I think Colbert offered a show that was a tribute to all the things he did best on The Late Show, from silly comedy bits to earnest connections with the audience, lots of music, and an emotional recognition of the show's place in late-night history. Now, he found a really novel way to sneak in a ton of celebrity cameos with this running gag over who would get to be the big mystery guest. And in the end, it wasn't the Pope, as was rumored, but Paul McCartney. And, you know, if you can't get the Pope, why not get a Beatle?
1: Yeah.
29: So McCartney talked about playing in that space, the Ed Sullivan Theater, 62 years earlier with the Beatles.
1: Did Colbert talk about CBS's decision to cancel him?
29: Not really. You know, Colbert's kind of avoided anger and blame as much as possible in this final run of episodes. And last night's show kind of focused on celebration and this kind of rueful sentimentality. You know, after interviewing McCartney, they transitioned into this ambitious pre-tape comedy bit where Green Wormhole opened up backstage featuring one of Colbert's favorite guests, scientist Neil deGrasse Tyson. Let's listen to this clip from CBS.
9: Your cancellation has created a rift in the comedy variety talk continuum. And if it grows, all of late night television could be destroyed.
29: Yeah, so, you know, eventually the wormhole, like, swallowed up the entire show. So, you know, if there's one consolation for Colbert, it's that the special effects for that sequence probably cost CBS a little extra money.
1: Now, music has always been an important part of Colbert's late show. What about last night?
29: I think music provided the most poignant moments in this finale. I mean, after that wormhole bit, you know, Colbert joined Elvis Costello, band leader Louis Cato, former band leader John Batiste, in this pre-tape performance of one of Costello's tunes called Jump Up. And then when that finished, they transitioned back to the theater to feature McCartney with Colbert, Costello, Batiste, and the show's backing band singing the Beatles' Hello Goodbye. And here we have a little clip of that from the show last night. And, you know, this led to a finish where McCartney pulled a lever and the Ed Sullivan Theater kind of shrunk down to fit inside a snow globe. It was a surprisingly moving finale.
1: What do you think it said about Colbert and the Late Show's place in TV history?
29: You know, Colbert has always been a singular host, and he's turned the Late Show into this irreverent, fun vehicle to dissect the events of the day and connect with his audience. And this finale touched all those bases. It just reminded us how much history CBS is walking away from in this cancellation, while allowing all of us to savor it one more time.
1: That's NPR critic at large, Eric Deggans, who got no sleep so he could be here to tell us about this finale. Thank you, Eric.
29: Yeah, I think I'm going to bed right now.
1: It's Morning Edition from NPR News. Our theme music was inspired by BJ Lederman. I'm Leila Falden.
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13: 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This is a UConn Health Minute about managing an inherited blood clot disorder. Like her father, who died at 52, Christy has what's known as a factor 5 blood mutation.
19: If you're not made aware of it, it will get you. You will have a blockage. And that's where it's life-threatening.
13: Her care team at UConn Health has been monitoring her closely for years, in between a vascular procedure to remove a clot from her leg and, more recently, a heart valve replacement.
21: Her progress is excellent because she has now a new heart valve. So this was diagnosed before heart became damaged.
13: Dr. Ju-Yong Lee, interventional cardiologist with expertise in vascular medicine, says it's thanks to early detection and timely intervention.
19: I have the peace of mind. Every 6 months, they're doing ultrasounds, both arms and legs, and they're watching it, and I'm very grateful for that.
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0: from Marketplace. I'm Sabri Benishore in New York. Memorial Day weekend is here. The summer travel season has begun. More Americans are expected to hit the roads this year than last. They will, however, be met with the highest gas prices in 4 years. Marketplace's Nova Sappho has more.
6: The national average for a gallon of regular gas is $4.56, according to AAA. It's $4.09 in Texas, $6.13 in California. Prices are up about $1.40 since the U.S. and Israel attacked Iran, and Iran effectively closed off the Strait of Hormuz. There are signs some Americans are adjusting their travel plans. AAA expects 39 million people to hit the roads this weekend, an increase from last year, but the smallest increase in a decade. Also, more Americans will opt to drive shorter distances, according to GasBuddy. Airline travelers this weekend are said to be less affected. AAA projects 3.5 million people will take domestic flights, with average airfare about 6% cheaper, because most trips were booked before the Iran war. I'm Nova Sappho for Marketplace.
0: California Governor Gavin Newsom got into it yesterday with Chevron over gas prices. His office urged people to ditch Chevron in favor of cheaper, unbranded alternatives. Chevron had said gas was so expensive in the state because of the state's climate policies. All of this about gas prices raises a question. How are you feeling financially? The University of Michigan asks consumers this and other questions every month for its consumer sentiment report coming out later this morning for May. Earlier this month was looking pretty bad. Lowest sentiment since the mega inflation of the pandemic, Marketplace's Mitchell Hartman reports.
14: There's a lot weighing on consumer sentiment right now. Rising gas prices and utility bills, high interest rates, a tough labor market for new grads and other job seekers. But there's also a conundrum here, one we've faced before. While sentiments hit rock bottom, spending remains strong, says Morning Consult economist Sophia Baig.
20: As far as overall spending when it comes to gas prices, we haven't seen an effect yet. Consumers are absorbing the prices.
14: And not cutting back on discretionary purchases.
20: Like travel, airfare, hotels, restaurants, recreation, which would include baseball games, movie theaters, those all have been increasing.
14: Higher income consumers are driving a lot of that spending. Lower income folks, meanwhile, are just belted in for the ride, says Swarthmore College behavioral economist Sion Banote.
23: They have no choice. So if you're driving to work, you got to fill your gas tank. You might get frustrated to see the prices higher, but you know, what are you going to do about it?
14: With inflation rising, political strife at home, and geopolitical tensions abroad, Banote doesn't expect sentiment to rebound anytime soon. I'm Mitchell Hartman for Marketplace.
0: All right, let's do the numbers real quick. Dow, S&P, and NASDAQ futures are all up in the 4 to 7/10% range.
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0: Post Malone, Meghan Trainor, Zayn Malik, the Pussycat Dolls, just a few of the artists who have cut back on or entirely canceled their tours this summer. Some have cited personal reasons. Others have said the economics are just not great. In the music industry, there is a word for one possible explanation, blue dot fever. When you look at a seat map when you're buying tickets, all the empty seats show up as blue dots. If you're an artist seeing too many of those dots, you might just call the show off. Dave Clark is a senior staff writer at Ticket News and is here to talk about it. Hi, Dave.
24: Good morning. Thanks for having me.
0: There have been, you know, a bunch of high-profile cancellations. Is this level of cancellation normal, or is there something going on?
24: I think both can be true. There's always going to be cancellations, you know, different tours for any number of reasons that you can think of will cancel. However, it does feel like at least the sentiment is that there is something more meaningful with what is going on right now based on just the pressures that consumers are feeling and the prices and things of that nature. Whether or not it's a longer term issue remains to be seen, but it's definitely the perception is that there's something more significant than just a normal tour cancellation batch.
0: Has it also gotten expensive for the artists themselves to go on tour?
24: Oh, unquestionably, the cost of doing business at the tour level is much, much higher. This summer, it's probably going to be even worse because, you know, the fuel costs are going to be really high and that drives prices up for everything, particularly if it's a large scale tour that has like set pieces that are moving from city to city. The paradigm used to be you would go on tour to support your new music and album sales. And now it's really flipped on its head where a lot of these artists are earning their living on their touring income. And then the music is basically, you know, more of a promotion for the tickets rather than the other way around.
0: Blue dot fever is this term that refers to unsold tickets. The head of Live Nation said this is not a thing. Is this a thing?
24: It's impossible to say that it isn't happening. Now, where they might have a more realistic argument is it's not abnormal for tours or individual shows to be underperforming relative to what they might hope. The actual visibility of what unsold seats are even showing up as blue dots is not necessarily a guarantee of a comprehensive manifest of unsold seats. A lot of times unsold seats are completely hidden from the visible manifest in order to drive the perception that a show is less available inventory than it actually has. So even the fact that, you know, there's as many blue dots showing up for certain shows is kind of significant because that might not even be, you know, a comprehensive indicator of how many seats are unsold. They want to, you know, effectively drive the perception that there are fewer seats available than there might actually be in reality.
0: Dave Clark is a senior staff writer at Ticket News. Dave, thank you so much.
24: Thank you.
0: In New York, I'm Sabri Benishore with the Marketplace Morning Report. 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
16: Pulitzer Prize-winning historians John Meacham and Jill Lepore have some thoughts about what history can and cannot teach us.
17: The only data set we have in human affairs is history.
18: I think history as advocacy has been quite damaging to our sense of political community.
16: This week on Disrupted, it's the first part of my two-part conversation with John Meacham and Jill Lepore. They'll reflect on the past to help us think more deeply about the present.
17: Democracy depends on the capacity to win graciously and to lose graciously.
18: There's a lot of atrocity in American history. There's a lot of progress and freedom and prosperity, too. And if you can't see that both of those things can be true, you actually can't come together really about anything.
16: I'm Kalila Brown-Dean. That's coming up on Disrupted after the news.
2: Live from NPR News in Washington, I'm Korva Coleman. The World Health Organization is warning the Ebola outbreak in Democratic Republic of the Congo is spreading. The WHO's Director General Tedros Adhanom Ghebreyesus says it is moving rapidly, so the UN Health Agency is changing its risk evaluation.
7: Previously, WHO assessed the risk as high at the national and regional levels and low at global levels. We are now revising our risk assessment to very high at the national level, high at the regional level, and low at global level.
2: So far, there are 82 confirmed cases and 7 confirmed deaths. But Tedros says there are more than 750 suspected Ebola cases, and more suspected cases could be identified.
4: Pakistan's interior minister has been holding meetings with Iranian officials this week in Tehran. He's trying to hammer out a deal with the U.S. and Iran. It comes as President Trump says he's willing to give Iran more time before deciding whether to resume the war. NPR's Aya Batraoui reports.
8: Iranian media report there are various interim proposals being discussed in Tehran, including one backed by China. The key issue is Iran's control of the Strait of Hormuz since the start of the U.S.-Israeli war 3 months ago. Iran established a new authority to approve and collect tolls from ships that want to transit the strategic waterway. Secretary of State Marco Rubio told reporters a toll system can't happen.
9: It can't happen. It would be unacceptable. It would make a diplomatic deal unfeasible if they were to continue to pursue that.
8: The Trump administration wants Iran to store its enriched uranium abroad and pause its nuclear program. Iran has signaled those are red lines and insists on a permanent ceasefire that lifts U.S. sanctions. Aya Batraoui, NPR News, Dubai.
4: President Trump has apparently changed his mind and will deploy 5,000 U.S. troops to Poland. This comes after he said he would pull 5,000 troops from Germany. Writing online, Trump suggested this is coming after Poland chose a conservative nationalist as its new president last year. The Democratic National Committee has released a postmortem of its 2024 election defeats. But as NPR's Stephen Fowler reports, the party does not stand behind the unfinished report or its conclusions.
10: DNC Chair Ken Martin received the 2024 autopsy late last year and announced he wouldn't publish it, opting instead to focus on the party's victories in recent elections. Now he's apologizing and has made the 192-page document public. The report, titled Build to Win, Build to Last, is incomplete, didn't include any source documents or data to verify its claims, and is not something the party stands by, Martin said. The disconnect with the DNC comes as voters have record low approval of the Democratic Party, but continue to vote for Democratic candidates in large numbers. Stephen Fowler, NPR News.
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12: I'm Lori Mack with these headlines. President Donald Trump's approval rating has fallen to 34%, the lowest level of his second term. That's according to a new poll from Hamden-based Quinnipiac University. The survey also found declining support for Trump's handling of the economy and the war in Iran. Pollsters say concerns about gas prices and the economy appear to be weighing on voters, including some Republicans. The University of Connecticut plans to reduce graduate teaching positions next year because of financial pressures and uncertainty over federal research funding. The Hartford Current reports faculty members warn the cuts could hurt both undergraduate education and the university's research mission. A federal report says a broken wheel caused a train derailment in Mansfield in February. 10 cars from a freight train carrying liquefied petroleum gas derailed near Route 32, with several ending up in the Willimantic River. NBC Connecticut reports the derailment caused more than $1 million in damage. Officials say about 1,500 gallons of cooking grease spilled onto the ground, but there was no evidence of impact on the river and no injuries. This is Connecticut Public Radio.
25: I'm meteorologist Garrett Archianis. Remember the 80s and 90s earlier this week? Sure is a distant memory after the cool down yesterday, and temperatures will be rather cool over the next few days. Today looks pleasant with sun and clouds and highs in the 60s to around 70. We'll have a chance for showers tomorrow with highs in the upper 50s and low 60s. Then rain is likely on Sunday. With the Connecticut Public Radio Weather Report, I'm meteorologist Garrett Archianis.
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26: At the start of May, I sat down for a conversation with historians John Meacham and Jill Lepore. The conversation was titled Lessons from History, and it came at a time when a lot was happening in U.S. politics.
1: The armed man accused of opening fire outside the security checkpoint at the White House Correspondents' Dinner is in custody and expected in court tomorrow.
6: The U.S. Supreme Court today struck down one of Louisiana's majority black congressional districts, a decision that weakens key protections under the Voting Rights Act.
15: But we do begin with the war against Iran, with gas prices moving higher yet again, and the president's allies trying to buy him more time to end the conflict and avoid a messy showdown with Congress.
16: It also came at a notable time for Jill Lepore. Just 3 days after our conversation, this year's Pulitzer Prize winners were announced.
19: And the Pulitzer Prize goes to We the People, A History of the U.S. Constitution by Jill Lepore.
16: John Meacham won a Pulitzer Prize back in 2009. From Connecticut Public Radio, this is Disrupted. I'm Kalila Brown-Dean. This hour, we're talking about history and our current political moment. This event was the final discussion of the Connecticut Forum's 34th season. It included our live conversation and an opportunity for the panelists to meet with local high school students. We enjoyed hearing from these award-winning historians so much that we decided to extend the conversation to 2 episodes. So if you love what you hear today, you can hear even more next week. Jill Lepore is the David Woods Kemper 41 Professor of American History at Harvard University and Professor of Law at Harvard Law School. She's also a staff writer for The New Yorker and a best-selling author. Her books include These Truths, A History of the United States, and We the People, A History of the U.S. Constitution. John Meacham is Distinguished Visiting Professor at Vanderbilt University. His best-selling books include And There Was Light, Abraham Lincoln and the American Struggle, and the Pulitzer Prize-winning American Lion, Andrew Jackson in the White House. I opened with a question about the title of the event, Lessons from History. I asked our panelists what comes to mind for them when they hear that title. Jill started us off.
6: I feel so defeatist already because I'm not really a big believer in lessons from history. I have, the way I like to think about this, I have this amazing colleague, the Shakespeare scholar, Stephen Greenblatt, and he does this incredible exercise at the beginning of freshman year with students where he tells a story. I had a terrible unexplained illness this summer. And I've been just out of it all summer, not getting any work done, not feeling well. It's very difficult to diagnose, but I repeatedly went to the best medical specialists, the best medical care here in Boston. And I saw the cutting edge experts in this condition, and it was finally diagnosed. I studied the Renaissance, I studied the 16th century, but of course I would need the best 21st century medical care. If I wanted to learn about suffering from a disease, I could read something that was written in 4000 BC. If I wanted to see art or read a poem that expressed how difficult it is to wrestle with an illness, I could look at something that was painted in a cave wall 40,000 years ago. I could read a poem that was written yesterday, a poem that is written 10,000 years from now, that humanistic knowledge is timeless because humans are just humans. We are always humans. This is a lecture he gives about what is the humanities? What is the study of humanity? And this is a kind of a contest of ideas for historians. Some historians think of history as a discipline that is a discipline within the humanities. And others think of it as a social science, right? So social science is about predicting the future, learning from the past, discovering patterns. And I'm a humanist. I don't really think there are lessons from the past because people as people don't actually get better or worse.
20: John, let me ask you if there
21: I think
20: are
21: one
20: no...
21: lesson is don't have Jill speak first. That is a lesson from history. I disagree.
20: Tell me why.
21: Sort of.
6: John and I are committed to disagreeing this evening.
21: Yes.
6: To model civic dialogue.
21: My friend Callie Corey, who wrote Velma and Louise, she's a Nashville friend. She and I want to start a podcast called Bad Marriage,
17: We don't actually have them, but if we were married to each other, we would. That's the premise of the marriage. So, of course it's a human, of course it's humanities. It's not a social science, I don't think. There's not a predictive quality except insofar as stories, cave paintings, scripture is predictive. It seems to me if you don't believe that history can teach you something, then you are unilaterally disarming in the battles of the present, because you, at that point, you're treating every day, to stay in our Shakespearean thing, as if you're Miranda in The Tempest, right? Oh, brave new world that has such people in it. Remember, her father says, "'Tis new to thee," one of the great sidelines of all time. The only data set we have in human affairs is history. So if we don't remember where we were, if we don't remember what we honor and what we want to avoid, then I don't quite see how we constructively govern ourselves to create the next chapter. I go back to the great Lyndon Johnson story about he brought George Wallace up after Bloody Sunday. Dick Goodwin tells the story. And Johnson had deep sofa cushions in the Oval Office couches so that the visitor would sink. And he had his rocking chair built a little higher so he would loom. And he puts Wallace on the couch and he leans over and he says, "George, what do you want them to think about you when you're gone? Do you want your grave to be this scrawny pine wood thing that says George Wallace he hated? Or do you want it to be a mighty marble monument that says George Wallace he built?" And to me, that's a lesson from history, how you want history to see you.
0: So is it that history doesn't have lessons, or that we can't learn from that? Or do we get it wrong when we define what is history? So is it less about what history is supposed to do and more about what constitutes it? Because that idea of your personal history, your personal narrative, it's quite different from this moment that I think we all find ourselves in of trying to figure out what is actually happening and where do we go to make sense of this moment. Are we just misunderstanding what history actually is?
17: I don't think so. I mean, a lot of people are. There's one in particular.
0: Who would that be? John?
17: Can't think of who it was.
0: Okay. We'll come back to that.
17: Yeah. I'm going to build an arch outside. So there's that. History is a... Jill's written about this wonderfully. It's a contested arena, of course. But I would argue that the way to judge that history is being manipulated for the powerful of the moment, you know, is to know history itself, right? So, again, I don't think we have to get lost in, oh, you know, what would John Tyler do about Social Security? You know, I do like to think about that kind of thing, but... that's why no one hangs out with me. So it's not that, and it's not just finding an analogy for everything, but I don't see how we can be citizens of a republic in which empathy and our moral capacity to delay our own gratification is the oxygen of the experiment. And I mean, and the fact that you have to clap is a bad sign, right? So democracy is give and take. And it's a lot more fun to take than to give. That's been true since the second chapter of Genesis. There was a piece of fruit. We were told not to take it. We took it. Mayhem ensues. So democracy is a republic, is a remarkably difficult, counterintuitive undertaking to delay our own appetites and ambitions and to treat politics not as an arena for total war, but as an arena of contention, where we can have rivals and opponents, but we can't have enemies. Because that's, then you're into Thomas Hobbes, right? Then you're in a constant war. That's what I think the predominant political power in the country, and I say predominant, not because it's a majority, but because it has the means under their control. They want this to be a constant war. They want politics to be an enveloping drama in which you do not have rivals and opponents who are worthy of respect. You have enemies to be destroyed. And that's autocracy. That's not democracy. And just to tie this up, and I'm able to say that, I think, because I've read a lot of history. So, I think.
0: Jill, let me bring you in again. Is it about our definition of history or our expectation of what we think history can do in these moments?
6: I think there are a lot of different ways of thinking about the world that travel under the name of history. And some of them are ways of thinking that I find profoundly meaningful and important, full of enriching.

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3: Narratively, and we could compare them across space, and we can compare them across time, right? So we can think about the current state of democracy in the United States in 2026, and we might compare it with democracies around the world, or we might compare it with democracies in times past, and both of those approaches will be edifying. We will learn a great deal. And if you think about, I'll give a counterargument to my own position, which you think about James Madison in the 1780s preparing for, you know, what becomes the Constitutional Convention in Philadelphia in 1787, like the other hardworking delegates to that convention, not all of them were hardworking, but those who were, they studied history. That's how they prepared for the convention, right? Madison keeps this list of the vices and virtues of every republic ever attempted, right? He's writing back to his father, borrowing money to buy books because he feels he needs to do a complete survey of every attempt to found a republican form of government and what went wrong. And that mentality, actually, the idea that to be a good statesman, you need to study history, right? That, for most of the history of the West, that has been the prevailing assumption, right? That the study of history is how you prepare for a career in politics, say. And it's absolutely the case that the diminishment of that commitment has been to our peril, right? We would have better informed elected officials if they had a sense of humility about the errors of the past. So I think we entirely agree there. For me, that is not a reason that I study history, because I'm not chiefly interested in politics, even though I write about it a lot. So I'm not really chiefly interested in the lessons of the errors of past statesmen for our current statesmen, which is a really important way to study history. It's not what gets me out of bed in the morning. I'm fascinated by the experience of ordinary people, their suffering, how they contend with suffering. I remember one day in 2009, I reported on the Tea Party movement for The New Yorker. And I kind of pitched it just because this movement had just started, and there was a Boston chapter, and it was the Boston Tea Party. And yes. I just thought that was so great. I was like, that's just great. Like, there are people who are meeting, and they were meeting in the Green Dragon Tavern, which is where the Sons of Liberty met. And so I would teach my class on the American Revolution, and I would bike across the river into Boston, and I would go hang out with the people at the Green Tavern who were dressed up as the Sons of Liberty. And they would say things like, I just wish I lived in the 18th century.
4: I don't.
3: I know.
4: Not me.
3: Right.
4: Yeah, I'm okay.
3: Right, and I'm like...
4: Yeah.
5: I would have been fine.
4: Me not so much.
3: But the thing is, like, and I would say, do you not, you know, you would want to kill yourself if you had a toothache. There is no relief of pain. Your children would die in infancy. Your wife would die in childbirth. You would be condemned to a life of unfreedom. Almost everybody had some form of unfreedom, whether, even if you're, you know, inheriting wealth, you're waiting for it. Like, you're the property of your parent. Like, there's just no part of me that wants to live in the 18th century. Those people thought that they thought there were many lessons to be learned from history. They were very passionate about it. And I really respected and admired that in them. But it was a kind of folklore that many people cherish. And I find politically extremely dangerous. And I think that's, in a way, when I kind of balk a little bit at what are the lessons of history, it's very common for people with a political agenda to go fishing in the past with their fishing pole and just pull out with the fish that they want to justify their political position. It is an ocean of knowledge. You can't just pick and choose what advances your political argument. That's the world that we live in, and I think that's often what people think history is. And so... I mean, I work both as a journalist and as a professor. We both do. And it's always fascinating to me, the journalistic question was, can you give me something that will help me make this case? And it's like, no, yeah. I can't. That's a defiance of the historical.

0: Local method, like, I can go try to find out. I can answer a question for you. We could talk about what your own research strategy could be, but I don't provide evidence. I'm not an advocate.
1: Right.
0: I think history as advocacy has been quite damaging to our sense of political community. So these are some of the sources of my reticence, which makes me sound like a crank, when in fact I love thinking about the past and I love thinking about its relationship to the present, but I also think it's ethically quite a fraught thing to do.
2: 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John talks about not giving up on the experiment that is United States democracy.
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2: This is Disrupted. We'll be right back.
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6: Iran accuses the U.S. of trying to start a new war instead of moving toward peace. 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Plus, Israel and the U.S. have a testy talk about Iran, and the WHO declares the new Ebola outbreak a global health emergency. The International News Roundup, next time on 1A.
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2: Welcome back to Disrupted. I'm Kalila Brown-Dean. This hour, we're talking with two Pulitzer Prize-winning historians about what history can and cannot tell us about the current political moment. We're still joined by Harvard professor, New Yorker writer, and best-selling author, Jill Lepore. We're also still joined by best-selling author and visiting professor at Vanderbilt, John Meacham. Here's more of our conversation. It was recorded live in May at the Connecticut Forum.
9: As the resident political scientist on the stage, where the minute I tell someone, I try not to tell them what I do, but the minute I tell them I'm a political scientist, they want me to explain everything to them and help them figure out how to get out of whatever mess they find themselves into. There is a word that I loathe right now, and that word is unprecedented.
3: Oh, yeah.
9: Anyone else? All right.
3: Yeah.
9: Everything is unprecedented to the point where, well, what does that actually mean? And yet, if we think about the last 7 days in this country, another assassination attempt, a gutting of the Voting Rights Act. I didn't even want to drive here today because gas is $18 a gallon. It feels really unprecedented. It feels overwhelming. And so people, I think, are looking to historians or looking to political scientists to help them feel some kind of center of, is it really unprecedented or does it just feel bad right now? How do you make sense of that? That idea that people do look to you to help us understand or to give us a moment from the past that feels relevant. And what you're saying, I think, John, you said this earlier, the past isn't a GPS that can magically point you to where you need to go.
3: Nor is it Ativan. And that's important.
10: Damn!
3: I know.
10: That's how I use it!
3: That's what we went in for. I used to think it was Jack Daniels, but, you know, that... But that's not what history's for. It's not a bedtime story. It's not an antidepressant. And look, I get hit with this, never, of course, from my colleague here, but I believe starting in 2015 to 2020 that it was a terrible era, but a recognizable one. I could sort of say, okay, that's a little Huey Long there, that's a little George Wallace there. I at least get it. Then came the 2020 election and the unfolding insurrection. It wasn't just January 6th. It was the attempt to steal a full, free, and fair election. And that introduced a virus into the body politic that's going to be very, very hard to get it out. That was unprecedented. Andrew Jackson didn't do it in 1824. Richard Nixon did it in 1960. Hubert Humphrey didn't do it in 1968. Al Gore didn't do it in 2000. This was different. But it's not really our job to say, oh, it's all going to be okay. And sometimes I'm criticized for this because I do think ultimately, if you don't think it's going to be okay, if we work hard enough, then what are we should all just go jump off a bridge. Or as one of my intellectual idols said, and I don't want to dork you out too much, but you're here on a Friday night, so. Really need to re-examine your priorities. But as John Belushi said, we did not give up when the Germans bombed Pearl Harbor. So we can't do that. So, I'll tell you a quick story about a very small category called Great Tweets. It's like French military victories in the 20th century. It doesn't take long. Someone tweeted out about a year ago that if Doris Kearns Goodwin and Mr. Rogers had a one-night stand, I would have resulted. And
9: right. How do you feel about that?
3: Well, I thought it was great.
0: I like that you're owning that, John.
3: I like
9: pretty
3: it.
9: Good genes.
3: Well, no, I thought it was great. And then Doris learned how to use her phone, and she called me. And so it popped up. I said, Mom. She said, that's not funny. And I said, why not? She said, I don't mind being your mother, but I don't want to be a floozy. And I said, look, you thought the tennis shoes and the sweater was great, you know, but I do believe that the only way we get out of this is if just enough of us love our neighbor, just mm-hmm. enough. And so maybe that sounds like, you know, but our job is not to be an antidepressant. Our job is to be an orienting, I would argue, often bracing and challenging. I find it both thrilling and terrifying that one of the things history and human experience tells us is that this is up to us. And that's thrilling because it's like, hey, it's up to us. And it's terrifying. It's like, oh, shit, it's up to us. And yes, I know about the algorithms. I know about cable news. I know about Citizens United. You don't need to bring it up. But I just declined to have, you know, a 250-year experiment that's really only been a good experiment in a fully multiracial democracy for 60 years, right? 1965 is when we really found it. I just declined to give up that experiment because of a social media algorithm.
9: So if history isn't the antidepressant, perhaps it can be the antidote to the massive widespread ignorance that we often find ourselves in, where people are asking, what really is the role of that? I want to bring in a question from a group of young people who are definitely countering ignorance. They were really tough on us earlier. They had amazing, nuanced questions that basically boiled down to, why can't you adults get it together? I asked myself as well. So here's a question from one of the students, and I think it follows on what you just said, John. You both have written extensively about the history of the Constitution as well as the Supreme Court. Do you believe the court has become more powerful than the founders originally intended?
0: I'm happy to answer that, having just written a very, very, very long book about the history of the Constitution. So the court is more powerful than the framers of the Constitution of 1787 intended, and that they granted as powers delineated in the Constitution. But it has been that much more powerful since 1803. It's not a new power. I think it's important to remember that what's relatively new in American history is the decreased power of Congress. Congress was always understood to be and intended to be the most powerful branch of the government. And the increased power of the executive, which is really a 20th century development. So it's actually very difficult to just consider the Supreme Court in isolation for this, because really its power is relative to what other powers. I think it's also important to remember that there's a very consistent pattern across American history that dates back to the early 19th century, which is that the people who are complaining about the power of the Supreme Court are confronted by a court staffed with justices that they don't agree with. And then once a different group of justices assume power on the Supreme Court, suddenly those people think the Supreme Court ought to have that power, and the people who used to think they should have that power. So this is just, there's really, it's sad to say, it seems very cynical, but there's not any really principled position with regard to judicial supremacy in the United States, and there never has been. There are not commentators that you can look to, and having spent years writing about this and thinking about this, I kept thinking I would find a Supreme Court commentator who was really consistent across. So as a liberal, really loved the liberal court, said it was great that the liberal court had all this power, the Supreme Court should have all this power, and then once the court became conservative, still thought it was great that the Supreme Court had that power. I just really haven't found that commentator.
3: Yeah. Everybody's against executive power until they have it. Right? I mean, Jefferson bought Louisiana in a way that if Hamilton had tried to do it, he would have just, his head would have exploded. But he did it.
1: Let me ask you, John, another question from a student named John. Compared to other nations throughout history, what stage do you think we find ourselves in the lifespan of our country?
3: Hell, I don't know. I mean, I think the founders would be somewhat surprised we'd made it this far, mm-hmm. honestly, mm-hmm. certainly with that number of amendments. And so, third centuries aren't great for popular governments, but our capacity, usually after, as Churchill said, we've exhausted every other possibility, our capacity to amend and more fully apply the implications of the most important sentence, I would argue, ever originally rendered in English, that all men are created equal. We have just managed to do enough in the right direction to keep the experiment going. And it's often been like this. Now, some of you may think that's hyperbolic. The most important sentence ever originally rendered in English is a little like the story about the Texas school board candidate who was against teaching Spanish in the public schools and said on the stump one day, if English was good enough for our Lord Jesus Christ, it's good enough for Texas. I always liked that story. I told George W. Bush that when he was governor. He said, so that's pretty funny. So we're very close. I think if enough of us decide that the experiment is worth continuing, if we even win, not if, even when we lose a round, right? So what we've learned in the last 5 years, 6 years now, is democracy depends on the capacity to win graciously and to lose graciously. Without that, it doesn't work. So I think this is a moral crisis. By moral, I mean how we are with each other. We were talking earlier about the unwritten parts of the Constitution. There are some things we don't do simply because we don't do them, because they're not to be done. And we have learned anew in the last decade how tenuous and fragile that can be. Because what if someone says, I'm going to do it anyway?
2: Coming up, more with Pulitzer Prize-winning historians Jill Lepore and John Meacham. Jill describes how she sees the relationship between our current politics and our understanding of the past.
0: We do centrally have two different myths of American history.
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2: Welcome back to Disrupted. I'm Kalila Brown-Dean. This hour, we're talking with Pulitzer Prize-winning historians about lessons from the past. We're still joined by Harvard University professor Jill Lepore. She's author of We the People, A History of the U.S. Constitution, and visiting professor at Vanderbilt University, John Meacham, author of American Lion, Andrew Jackson in the White House. Here's more of our conversation.
9: So many people are talking about America 250, what that means, what it should mean, and what it means in practice. And as I think about all of the conversations and the commemorations, it also reminds me of the power of myths in how we think about history, how we romanticize certain eras, how we overlook the resistance that people encountered, and how, John, you've talked about how writing the Declaration of Independence wasn't thought of as this grand sweeping thing at the time, but really translating common sense into what could live on. What then is the power of myth-making today when we think about history and when we think about these moments of conflict, of how we win graciously, we lose graciously, and we don't try to burn it all down because we don't like the outcome? How do myths play a role in that?
0: Well, I think we could spend some time remembering, given that we have John's constituency in the audience, the bicentennial, which we were all around for, as a really important moment in telling a story about the country. That was quite a fraught moment, and I think we tend to forget how fraught that moment was. So, you know, July 4th, 1976 was a fun day. There were fireworks in the mall. Gerald and Betty Ford stood in the White House and looked out over at the monument, and it was a kind of glorious moment and a day. But that was at the culmination of a vast amount of controversy over whether even to celebrate the nation's 200th anniversary. That's not dissimilar to the controversy today, with some very big notable exceptions. But think about 1965, in the Voting Rights Act was passed. It was the centennial of the anniversary of the end of the Civil War, which was a really fraught moment in the United States at the height of the Civil Rights Movement to both celebrate the Voting Rights Act and the recent passage of the Civil Rights Act of 1964, but also look back to the Civil War and think about, you know, whether or not the reckoning with that war had ever happened, would it ever happen? And it's at that moment that Johnson decides to form a bicentennial commission that's going to be celebrating the bicentennial of the country. We're going to kind of just set aside, okay, the Civil War anniversary kind of came and went, but we're going to look forward to celebrating the American Revolution, that he felt there was a need for a new and unified story of the country. He appoints this quite impressive commission to start preparing for the bicentennial, but they're going to start right away because their bicentennial is going to be like 10 years. Like, they're going to start with like the Stamp Act Congress anniversary in 1966, like, and it's going to go all the way to 1976. Like, we're going to be celebrating this thing for 10 years straight. And then when Johnson steps down and Nixon wins the 1968 election, Nixon fires the whole commission and appoints a bunch of Republicans like, no, we're going to celebrate me and celebrate the Republican Party. And by the time you get to Nixon's resignation in 74, the commission has been dismantled twice. We've had Vietnam, the Pentagon Papers, Watergate. Now we have Nixon's resignation. And you go around, there's incredible like Vox Pop documentary footage of going around just asking ordinary Americans in 74, 75, 76, what is there to celebrate? Is the country just a myth at this point? And everyone in their bell bottoms and beads and beards is like, yeah, man, it sucks here now. Like, it's kind of just great. It's like, it is a bit of Ativan, honestly, to watch this documentary footage, because people are like, I don't know. We have inflation. Gas is really expensive right now. We never got past the divisions of the Vietnam War. Like, there's just a lot of kind of like, eh, I don't know. But then when the actual thing happens, the guy that Gerald Ford ends up replacing as the new, they have a bicentennial administration instead, and this guy, John Warner, says, you know what? Let's just throw money at the states. Like, let's not do anything really as a federal government. It's not for us to say what the cut, like, and they just give out huge grants. Like, 2/3 of historic houses, museums in this country were funded or founded by federal government money during the bicentennial. Let's just let towns, city neighborhoods, states tell their own stories, have their own celebrations. And so people do all, like, you know, there's like a bike race in Boulder, and there's like a ping pong match in New Hampshire. Like, people just do their stuff. And so I bet people in this audience remember really different things that they did in the 1970s to celebrate the bicentennial. I had to dress up like a cookie for a Girl Scout parade. I had to stitch a mob cap. My brother got to carry a musket that had real cap gun firing in it. Like, we all did our own thing. And largely it was with money that was devolved from the federal government, because Ford just had this idea, like, let's just not. And it ended up being a way that different communities found their way to their own stories. And maybe their story was, we're really unhappy with where this country is right now. And maybe that story was, this country hasn't been as good to my ancestors as it has been to your ancestors. Or maybe that story was, I just love everything about America. Like, but the people did these things, and they did them, and they enjoyed one another, and they had the capacity to tolerate that there were many different ways of doing it. What's different about, like, that could still happen this year in 2026, right? People, I think, probably everybody in this room has, like, a plan for July 4th already. Like, it's kind of a big one. Like, what are you doing? Where are you going? Who are you doing it with? But I don't think we're all sitting around waiting for the federal government to tell us, but the federal government is very determined to tell us what to do. And that is very different from the bicentennial. That the federal government is quite determined to be the promulgator of what the myth is that we are all supposed to be honoring in this moment. And I think that's extremely dangerous.
3: Can we go back to the cookie?
9: Well, I was hoping that a picture would come up.
3: What kind of cookie?
0: You know, we were Girl Scouts, so we got to be
3: like, were you a thin man?
0: No. I think it was a peanut butter one.
9: Oh, okay.
3: Yeah. That's good.
9: Yeah.
3: Sorry.
9: No, I was really waiting for a picture.
3: Yeah.
9: I was hoping we could
3: Don't
9: get
3: you think?
9: One. Maybe
0: John,
9: we could.
0: John, what did you guys do for the bicentennial? You're too young.
1: I was born that year.
0: Your bicentennial baby.
9: A bicentennial baby.
3: There you go.
9: Big birthday this year.
3: It was really hot. I remember that. I think we played baseball. So I grew up on a Civil War battlefield that only had Union monuments because the Union had won. And they only people who had money. And so it was Missionary Ridge. And we would pretend that the cannons, which were Civil War cannons, had been revolutionary cannons. Mm. So we were more militaristic.
0: Yeah.
3: Yeah.
1: What a way to grow up.
3: I didn't dress up like a cookie.
1: We ask a question in a different way. I'm stuck on the cookie and the musket and the Civil War repurposing of cannons. I'll get over it. But I am curious.
3: You're young.
1: I've got time. Because some of these myths, right, the stories that we tell ourselves are harmless. It's just sort of a nature of memory. But then there are some ways that these myths actually become dangerous, either because they can help provoke people into a response of feeling like, now you don't want me to tell my history, and so now I have to defend that because I'm fearful. Or it overlooks what people really risk and what they have to do in order to make history. Let me give you the example. So many people think that Rosa Parks was just this exhausted seamstress who one day said, I just cannot move on this bus because I'm so tired. And they don't think of her as a professional woman who was an organizer and a strategist. They don't think about, we need the Rosa Parks and not the Claudette Colvin because that's going to be too risky when we tell the history of what change actually looked like. And that can become damaging. Are there particular myths when we think about U.S. history or American history that you say we really need to correct the record in order to have a better sense of how these things actually play out? Is there one that sticks out to you?
3: Myths are hugely important. And myth is a fancy word for saying the story we tell ourselves. We all have a story about our lives that we tell ourselves constantly. A nation is the same way. One of the most interesting lines in the speech that the Canadian Prime Minister gave a month ago was that we had decided to abandon an 80-year-old fiction that we could count on America. And when he said fiction, he really meant myth. He meant expectation. You know, a story, and it doesn't have to be hugely common. I mean, it doesn't have to be common to everyone. But there has to be an overarching narrative. And I think that the best way to fight back against authoritarian narratives is to tell democratic ones. The moment, I think if we argued, in the 20th century at least, what's the greatest thing the United States did? Arguably the Second World War. We produce an immense amount of material, helps unleash important social movements. We go across the seas. We help defeat fascism and tyranny. Tom Hanks was once asked why he kept making movies about World War II, and he said it was good versus evil and Grandpa won. But here's the myth of that. We didn't wake up with this PBS frontline footage of marching Nazis and say, we got to stop that. Let's organize. From September 1st, 1939, until December the 8th, 1941, we let other people stand in the breach, chiefly Great Britain. Even then, when did we declare war on Nazi Germany? 5 days after that. Why? Because Hitler declared war on us. Franklin Roosevelt did not declare war, did not send a declaration of war to Congress on Sunday, December 7th, Monday the 8th, Tuesday the 9th, Wednesday the 10th, Thursday the 11th. On Thursday the 11th, Hitler, in one of the mistakes from which he would never recover, declares war on us. We were dragged kicking and screaming into what we now think of as the great defining struggle of modernity in many ways. I mean, in a series of events that ends up with the capacity to end humankind with the splitting of the atom, that gets to rank up there. So I think it's important to tell that story, not so that we can self-righteously look down at the past and say, oh, well, we certainly would have been with Dean Acheson and the interventionists, you know, we would have been, clearly we would have seen the threat and acted. White Southerners of my generation, I was born 4 years after Selma, we all think we would have been on the bridge and not at the foot of the bridge with the posse men and the troopers. But guess what? If everybody who thinks they would have been on the bridge had been on the bridge, they wouldn't have had to be on the bridge. Mm-hmm. Mm-hmm. Right? So Arthur Schlesinger used to say that self-righteousness in retrospect is easy, also cheap. And so I'm not diminishing what the decision makers and the polity of the Second World War. What I'm saying is that if even the best thing that we did could be touch and go and contingent, let's take strength from that. And let's realize that we can do big things, but we don't have to be perfect. And if perfection's the goal, we're not going to make it. We're a 51-49 country, not just in polling. I know that if I do the right thing 51% of the time, that's a hell of a good day. And I don't have many of those. And you don't get cocky, but I doubt y'all do either.
1: How's today going for you?
3: I'm feeling great about today.
0: I think I have a slightly different view about myth. What I like about your answer is the degree to which it's important to be willing to be unsettled. Mm-hmm. By the facts of the historical record. And I think that does distinguish historical research as a mode of inquiry and study from myth, which has its place. I think what's really challenging about our 51-49 American life right now is that we do centrally have two different myths of American history. And one is that everything that the United States has ever done at home and abroad hasn't been part of a march of freedom, prosperity, and progress. The United States has never done anything wrong. This is one mythical account. And the other mythical account is everything that the United States has ever done at home and abroad has been an act of atrocity. American history is a litany of atrocity and misdeeds at home and abroad, and the United States has never done anything right. And those myths of American history map on, of course, perfectly to political extremism on the right and on the left. And I think they're quite dearly held. And it is a huge problem for our ability to gather together as citizens in communities and talk about how are we going to fund the playground in our neighborhood when we have these irreconcilable accounts of the American past. There's, of course, truth in both of those accounts. There's a lot of atrocity in American history. There's a lot of progress and freedom and prosperity, too. And if you can't see that both of those things can be true, you actually can't come together really about anything. And, you know, the antebellum agitators before the Civil War talked about the irreconcilable conflict, the irrepressible conflict. And there's something so entrenched about those two political myths. And I think a way to help think about whether you have kind of succumbed to myth-making in place of history is to ask whether your account of American history conveniently maps onto your understanding of politics. And if it does, that's a problem.
2: That was Jill Lepore, professor of American history at Harvard University. She's staff writer for The New Yorker and best-selling author. Her book, We the People, A History of the United States Constitution, just won a Pulitzer Prize. John Meacham is distinguished visiting professor at Vanderbilt University. His best-selling books include And There Was Light, Abraham Lincoln and the American Struggle, and the Pulitzer Prize-winning American Lion, Andrew Jackson in the White House. This episode is the first of two episodes featuring my live Connecticut Forum conversation with Jill and John. You can tune in next week to hear more of our conversation.
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0: The progressives of the Democratic Party since the era of Clinton Gore have, on the whole, failed to deliver the kinds of progressive reforms that were promised.
2: That's next week on Disrupted. Disrupted is produced by Kevin Chang Barnum, Robin Doyon Aiken, and Erica McIntosh. Meg Fitzgerald is our Senior Manager of Projects and Radio Programming. 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I'm Kalila Brown-Dean. 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
11: Men are faster than women, but only at certain distances. 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
12: 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She beat everybody.
11: Entrekin won the Cocodona 250, a 253-mile race across Arizona, where runners have to endure desert, canyons, mountains, and 39,000 feet of elevation gain. And she smashed the course record by 2 hours. Entrekin isn't an outlier. In recent years, hundreds of women have been winning ultramarathons.
21: If anyone's going to win this, like, why can't it be you? 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But why not, you know, why not try?
11: I'm Meghna Chakrabarty. Today on Point, endurance, resilience, and drive. Why women are making their mark in ultramarathons. Stay with us.
22: Live from NPR News in Washington, I'm Corva Coleman. Millions of Americans will hit the road this holiday weekend with gasoline prices near a four-year high. NPR's Scott Horsley reports on the unofficial start to the summer driving season.
23: High gasoline prices don't seem to have dampened our national fondness for road trips. AAA says a record 45 million people are expected to travel this weekend, including more than 39 million by car. Filling the tank will cost more. The average price of regular gasoline is $4.55 a gallon. That's up about $1.36 from this time last year. The spike in gas prices caused by the U.S. war with Iran is pushing inflation higher. That'll be a challenge for incoming Federal Reserve Chairman Kevin Warsh. He's being sworn in at the White House today by President Trump. U.S. stocks opened higher this morning. Asian stocks were also up overnight, with Japan's Nikkei average climbing to a record high. Scott Horsley, NPR News, Washington.
22: Secretary of State Marco Rubio is attending a NATO summit in Sweden. He says the U.S. should consistently question the value of the Western military alliance.
24: If you go back 30 years, there's never been a time in which there hasn't been a debate in American politics about what our presence and our contribution to NATO should be. And that is always driven by what is the value of NATO to the United States. I understand NATO is valuable to Europe, and it should be. It also has to be valuable to the United States.
22: Rubio is also talking about European countries that denied the Trump administration the use of their military bases as the U.S. launched its war on Iran. Some European countries were blindsided by the start of the war, and many oppose it. Rubio's visit comes as President Trump appears to have reversed himself on one matter. Writing online, Trump says the United States will now deploy 5,000 of its troops to Poland. That comes after he recently said the U.S. would withdraw 5,000 troops from Germany. Trump was vexed after Germany's leader criticized the war. Venezuelan officials have released a few dozen political prisoners, but the head of Venezuela's National Assembly had announced hundreds of prisoners would be released by the end of the week. NPR's Carrie Kahn reports among those freed are three of the longest-held political prisoners in Venezuela.
4: Less than 40 detainees had been released from Venezuelan prisons as of Thursday morning, according to the human rights group Foro Penal. Jorge Rodriguez, the head of the National Assembly and the brother of the interim president, had said 300 prisoners would be released on humanitarian grounds. Authorities did release three men, former police officers, who had spent each more than 20 years in Venezuelan custody. They were convicted in connection to the deaths of protesters during a 2002 opposition march. Human rights groups say there are at least 400 political prisoners still held in jails, despite an amnesty law passed this year and pledges of more releases this week, including from President Trump. Carrie Kahn, NPR News.
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8: I'm Lori Mack with these headlines. Memorial Day weekend travel is underway, and today is expected to be among the busiest days on Connecticut roads. AAA estimates nearly 500,000 Connecticut residents will travel over the next few days, most of them by car. State police have increased patrols while the Department of Transportation has suspended non-emergency road work to help ease congestion. Governor Ned Lamont is criticizing Eversource's notice that it plans to ask for an 11% rate increase. The Democrat, who's facing a gubernatorial primary election in August, questions why customers should pay more when the utility made more than $1.5 billion in profit last year. Eversource tells the Hartford Business Journal it's facing inflationary pressure to maintain energy infrastructure. A 62-year-old inmate at Osborne Correctional Institution has died after suffering respiratory distress. The Department of Corrections says Daniel Serrano was in the prison's infirmary at the time. Serrano was taken to a nearby hospital where he was pronounced dead. State police and the Office of the Inspector General are investigating. This is Connecticut Public Radio. It's 10:05.
10: I'm meteorologist Garrett Arshianis. After a rather gray day yesterday, things will be a bit brighter on this Friday. It's always brighter on Friday no matter what. We'll see a blend of sun and clouds with temperatures running in the 60s to around 70. Tonight looks mostly cloudy with lows in the 40s. We'll have mostly cloudy skies tomorrow with a chance for showers. Highs will be in the upper 50s and low 60s. With the Connecticut Public Radio Weather Report, I'm meteorologist Garrett Arshianis.
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25: The Cocodona 250 is the ultra of ultramarathons. It's a 253-mile race through Arizona. The course has deserts, canyons, valleys, and mountains, extreme temperature changes, and 38,000 feet of elevation gain. Well, Rachel Entrekin has run it three times. And this year, she had some pretty aggressive goals in mind for the May 4th race.
26: And, you know, I used my spreadsheet from last year, which my time last year was a little under 64 hours. And I looked at that spreadsheet and I said, okay, my goal this year was to try to get closer to sub 60.
25: Sub 60. That would be less than 60 miles running 253 miles across the desert, basically in 2.5 days. And that also meant cutting her previous time by 4 hours.
26: You know, I'm sitting there and I'm slashing my pace times in my Excel sheet and I'm slashing my aid station times. Like, I'm going from 30 minutes at an aid station to 3. Like, it is aggressive. And I only can figure out how to get myself to a 61:30. And I remember I sent that to my crew and I was like, hey, listen, I don't know how we're going to do this. I don't know how we're going to get to sub 60, but that's what I want. And I can't mathematically make it work. We're just going to have to wait for some race day magic.
25: Well, that race day magic arrived at around mile 60 when Rachel took the lead of the Cocodona 250.
26: There was a Rage Against the Machine song that kind of popped into my head. But yeah, in the, I think it's the bridge that says,
1: it has to start somewhere. It has to start sometime. What better place than here? What better time than now?
25: That's Rage Against the Machine's song, Guerrilla Radio. Now, the Cocodona 250 was first launched in 2001. And in the 25 years since, no woman has ever won the race outright, which includes beating the men.
26: It gave me a lot of anxiety to be like, well, who are you? Who are you that you think you can hold on to this lead? We still have another 190 miles left. And like, I got really wrapped up in possible negative outcomes. Like, what if I take the lead now and then I blow up later? Like, what if I'm starting out too fast? And what if I'm making a mistake? And it made me honestly want to slow down and catch back up to the men who were behind me that I'd been running with.
25: But then Guerrilla Radio popped back into her head.
26: Wait a second. Like, you have won the women's race 2 years in a row. You got fourth overall last year. You have so much more experience now than you did last year. If somebody has to lead the race, there's no real reason why it can't be you. So why don't you just believe that it could be you?
3: She is quickly approaching Heritage Square and what we like to call Cocodona Alley. Can see the amount of people. It's getting deeper and deeper as she goes around and turns the corner. This is your Cocodona 250 winner, Rachel Entrekin. Amazing.
5: 56:09 and change unofficially. New overall course record by over 2.5 hours. Just incredible.
25: This is On Point. I'm Meghna Chakrabarty. And yes, Rachel Entrekin won. She beat all the women and all the men. And she did it while also smashing the course record. As you heard just a second ago, I'm going to repeat what he said. Just incredible. Now, Entrekin trains hard. She is a professional ultramarathoner with sponsors. And by the way, when we did our show a couple of weeks ago about the first ever sub-2-hour regular marathon, winner Sebastian Sawe is also professional with sponsors, and he had a team of the world's best sports trainers, shoe designers, and nutritionists. Entrekin runs 80 to 100 miles a week and normally climbs 15 to 20,000 feet a week. But she will be the first to tell you that it took years to get here.
26: I was never a runner growing up. I hated running. I did not even make my high school's cross country team because I was not good enough. I decided that that's what I wanted to do, and I developed the skills required to be excellent at it. You know, it didn't happen overnight. It took a lot of time. I've been running for 15 years. You know, I didn't start off running marathons and just immediately win Boston. Like, I was not even placing in my age group when I first started. But, you know, I found the niche of this area of running that I was really good at. And that was, when I go for longer, I do better.
25: And as we mentioned, boy, does she ever do better, because this year Rachel beat the Cocodona course by 2 hours, beat the record on the course by 2 hours. And she says that one reason why, she barely slept.
26: One of the things that I innately am good at with regards to running that could be considered a superpower is I don't need to sleep that much. And I can still function. I guess I would like to sleep more, but I don't need to. Especially in ultra running, it's a big skill that I'm happy I have.
25: During Rachel's 56-hour run, she slept only 19 minutes, which included 5 minutes where she sat and leaned on one of her pacers, and 2 7-minute dirt naps.
26: A dirt nap is just when you curl up on the side of the trail, out of the way, because you don't want to, if somebody is trying to pass you, you don't want to be in the middle of the trail. But yeah, you just find a comfy spot on the ground and just curl up, try to stay warm.
25: So the less she slept meant more time running. By the way, the second finisher in the Cocodona 250 slept for about an hour. So Rachel also has another key thing. You can hear it in just the way she talks about her sport of running. She has this mental toughness. And when it comes to ultra marathons, that is crucial. The races are often described as, quote, 80% physical and 80% mental.
26: I can focus on the fact that my legs hurt and I still have 100 miles to go, or I can focus on the fact that I'm getting the opportunity to do this. I knew it was going to be challenging, and I can be grateful that it gets to be challenging now. And now I get to do the work that I came here for. When something has never been done before, don't expect it to be easy.
25: Rachel's pain tolerance is also pretty high, too. In fact, in her first Cocodona race, she ran the last 27 miles with a broken rib. Okay, so years of training, very, very little sleep, lots of fueling, and a strong mind and high pain tolerance delivered Rachel Entrekin to an incredible course record on a 253-mile race with 38,000 feet of elevation gain. All those things together make sense. But as always, when it comes to women doing the unthinkable, this still happens.
26: Ah, well, she was only doing a 13:30. Like, that's not even fast. Implying that it was not impressive. And like, I don't remember this happening last year when a man won, or any other year when a man won. It's always just like, holy crap, that's amazing. And now that I've won, it's like, oh, well, that's not even fast. It's like, well, actually, that's the fastest anyone's ever done it. And like, I don't want to toot my own horn or anything, but like, if you think you can do better, please do better.
25: Rachel, you can toot your own horn all you want, and I'll wait at the finish line with you next year with some, like, a nice drink and sitting on some chairs as we wait and wait and wait and wait for the other finishers. Now, here's the thing. Rachel's magnificent achievement isn't just a one-off. Recently, more and more women are beating the entire field in ultramarathons. Men still win more often, but women are rapidly shrinking that gap. There's something fundamental about women's bodies and minds that's making it possible. So that's what we're going to talk about today. Record-breaking female ultramarathoners. And we'll talk about it with someone who basically wrote the book on it, Lily Cantor. She's co-author of the book, Ultra Women, the Trailblazers Defying Sexism in Sports. And she's also an ultra marathon runner herself with about 25 ultras under her belt. And she joins us from Leicester in the UK. Lily Cantor, welcome to On Point.
0: Hello, thanks for having me.
25: I sit in awe. First of all, anyone who runs an ultra marathon, and then let alone smash a course record by 2 hours, just describe to me, in your view, what Rachel Entrekin's achievement really means.
0: Yeah, it's absolutely incredible. And I think, you know, just being able to run that distance in the first place yeah. in any kind of speed, it is incredible. I mean, I've never done anything longer than 80 miles. So the thought of doing that sort of over 2.5 times, is awe-inspiring. So, yeah, incredible to just complete that race, let alone, you know, do a course record, be first overall. It's absolutely phenomenal.
25: And when she said she had a 13-minute pace, which I suppose is the average over 256 miles, it still breaks my brain thinking about that. Now, we have just about a minute or two before our first break, Lily, and we will spend the rest of the hour talking about women's physiology in particular. But I want to just lean for another second on your experience as an ultramarathon runner yourself. I mean, just tell me, what is the attraction of running these ultra distances?
0: Yeah, I mean, I think it takes a certain type of person, but for me, it's really about testing what your limits are. And the thing that appeals about ultramarathons is you never quite know what that limit is. And you'll do one race and you'll kind of, it's a bit like giving birth, you know, at the time you're like, oh, this is really hard. And then, you know, within a few weeks, you want to sign up for another one. And this time you're kind of thinking, oh, well, maybe I can go that little bit further or do a race that's a bit tougher. So, yeah, it becomes quite addictive in terms of sort of trying to see what your limits are. I think another big appeal is that, ironically, it's not really about speed. Mm. It's about so many more things. There's obviously, as you mentioned, there's the mental side of it, which is huge. There's the preparation. There's how you look after yourself. There's constant problem solving. So it's a very different thing to say running a road marathon, which is really just about sticking to your pace and kind of, you know, just fueling as you go along.
2: Yeah, so you, can I just jump in quickly? You mentioned the comparison between road marathons. So ultra marathons are generally trail runs?
0: Yeah, I mean, they're not all trail, okay. But yeah, the vast majority of them are off-road. And yeah, that's, again, a huge appeal is that you're like out in nature quite often in the mountains or, you know, in the fields, in the forests. So you have a much closer connection with nature.
2: Got it. Okay, Lily Cantor joins us today.

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6: You're back with On Point. I'm Meghna Chakrabarty, and today we are talking about how women are shrinking the gap when it comes to winning and smashing course records in ultra marathons, and what it may be about women's brains and bodies that are helping them so rapidly shrink that gap. Lily Cantor joins us today. She is a journalist who specializes in running. She's an ultra marathoner herself, and she's co-author of the book Ultra Women, The Trailblazers Defying Sexism in Sports. So Lily, let's talk to me about what you've been seeing over the past several years. When I keep mentioning it as shrinking the gap. I mean, what evidence is there? What other wins have women had that you think are notable?
7: Yeah, I mean, I think a lot of this goes back to Courtney DeWalter won the Moab 240-mile race back in 2017. And she was sort of 10 hours behind the first male finisher. I think the one that really hit the headlines around the world.
6: So the first male finisher was 10 hours behind her.
7: Yeah.
6: Okay.
7: But I mean, I think that one's lesser known actually than Jasmine Paris in 2019, who won the Winter Spine Race in the UK, which is a 268-mile race, kind of right in the heart of winter. Very, very cold race, incredibly hilly, a lot of elevation. And she was breastfeeding and pumping milk along the way. And yet she still managed to win the race and set a new course record at the time. And so that really kind of hit the headlines all over the world. And, you know, Barbara Streisand was tweeting about it and everyone was getting very excited. And I think that was really kind of what kickstarted, our interest and led to us writing Ultra Women because suddenly, you know, it was like, oh, wow, women can actually win these races.
6: Well, actually, I note here that Jasmine Paris not only broke the course record when she won that race in 2019, but she broke it by 12 hours.
7: It's
6: just amazing.
7: Yeah.
6: No, we actually have a clip of her from an interview that she did right after the race, where she talks about the fact that she, you know, was a breastfeeding mother while also winning this ultra marathon just so spectacularly.
8: I was expressing milk during the race. It was actually only really sort of a significant factor at the first checkpoint. After that, my production dropped quite dramatically, probably because my body was a little bit stressed. I left that final checkpoint having not really slept very much. It probably helped that my daughter's

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1: You're growing up so fast. In fact, you're 73. Your body's changing. You've probably noticed some strange new hair growing on your earlobes. Perfectly natural. You're old enough to finally learn about the birds and the bees and the consent. You see, when a man has special feelings for a woman and he wants to give her a special hug, he asks her a special question. You up? But grabbing a lady because you're a TV star is not sex. It's assault. And fun fact, assault is a matter of public policy because it's illegal, even if you use Tic Tacs. I hope that clears things up, buddy. I would explain to you what sex is, but then I'd have to picture you doing it.
2: Stephen Colbert, that's really, like, hilarious. Can you take us a little bit through the process of coming up with that sketch?
3: In the morning pitch meeting, someone said, did you hear what Newt did last night? And I said, no, what was it? And they told me what he did. And I went, oh, my gosh, what an interesting emotional moment for him and for her. And you saw Megyn Kelly in the video. You see Megyn Kelly sort of really throw up her armor and go, all right, well, this is how you're going to behave. It turned from what could have been an interview with ease to one where she was deeply armored and shot a barb at him about, I'll let you go so you can deal with your anger issues. And it became an emotional moment rather than an informational moment. And I really, that was very interesting to me.
2: So in addition to trying to be funny and entertain your audience, do you feel like you're also trying to make an argument with your comedy that, look at this election, look at how important it is, here's how I feel about the candidates?
3: I don't think I've been subtle about how I feel about Donald Trump. So it's less of an argument and more of a look at the flaming carcass shambling toward us. And we should probably not touch that thing. You know, look, it's rabid. Don't touch it. But that's not the same thing as making an argument against him or for Hillary Clinton, because I don't think we've made an argument for Hillary Clinton. I think people's hesitancy about Hillary Clinton is completely reasonable. We just happen to be in extraordinary circumstances.
4: Stephen Colbert speaking to Terry Gross in 2016. More after a break. This is Fresh Air.
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4: This is Fresh Air. Let's get back to Terry's 2016 interview with Stephen Colbert, who just ended his reign as host of his long-running late-night CBS talk show. This interview took place the year after he had transitioned from the Colbert Report to the Late Show with Stephen Colbert, and Terry asked him when he realized it was time to end the Colbert Report.
3: I didn't really want to model the behavior of punditry anymore, because I thought it was limiting on a certain level, that I wanted to be able to do more than that character. And I also didn't, I guess the word would be, I didn't respect my model anymore.
2: Wait, what do you mean by that?
3: Well, you know, people always said it was Bill, but it's punditry in general, the sense of certainty, regardless of the facts, that was embodied in the idea of truthiness.

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6: So I'm going to explain today. Actually, I'm not going to explain today's show. I've actually brought somebody else in to explain today's show. You ready? Can you do it? Okay. I took the sheep course at Juilliard. It's why I do that so well. Yes, the sheep detectives. It's one of the things we'll talk about today. It's a movie about a bunch of sheep who solve a murder or try to solve a murder. I don't want to spoil anything. And also, we're going to talk about a documentary about Martin Short. All of that, The Nose, is coming up.

0: Live from NPR News in Washington, I'm Janine Herbst. President Trump swore in the new Fed chair, Kevin Warsh, this morning. The 56-year-old succeeds Jerome Powell, who served as chair for eight years and was appointed by President Trump in his first term. But he was also a frequent target of Trump for not lowering interest rates quickly or deeply enough.
1: Kevin has spoken often about the need to restore the Fed's integrity by returning to a proper focus on its two functional and really fundamental responsibilities, maintaining price stability and low inflation and achieving full employment.
0: Warsh is the first Fed chair to be sworn in at the White House since Alan Greenspan in 1987. He says he will lead a reform-oriented Fed, learning from past mistakes and successes. Powell will stay as a member of the Fed's Board of Governors. Senate Republicans confirmed Warsh just ahead of Powell's departure from the top job. Secretary of State Marco Rubio says there's still more work to do to reach a deal with Iran. President Trump has been threatening more military action if a deal can't be reached, as NPR's Michelle Kellerman reports.
2: After meeting NATO counterparts in Sweden, Secretary Rubio was asked about the prospects of a deal with Iran. He says the goal is an agreement that covers Iran's nuclear program and reopens the Strait of Hormuz.
3: But we also have to have a plan B. And plan B is, what if Iran refuses to open the straits? What if Iran decides, we refuse to open the straits, we're going to own the straits, and we're going to charge tolls for it? Okay, at that point, something has to be done about it.
2: And he says this affects Europe more than the U.S. Rubio repeated his frustration that a few NATO allies did not let the U.S. use bases to launch the war against Iran. The Strait of Hormuz was operating normally before the war. Michelle Kellerman, NPR News, the State Department.
0: In California, regulators voted this week to take the first step toward banning a popular material that's used to make countertops. From member station KQED, Farida Javlova Romero reports that the material is linked to a surging lung disease called silicosis.
4: Stonecutters who had lung transplants, as well as multiple doctors, urged the Occupational Safety and Health Standards Board to prohibit the use of artificial stone. Hundreds of workers in several states are ill, 31 have died in California in recent years, from inhaling toxic silica dust generated by the factory-made material when it's cut. Board member Derek Irwin.
5: We have to take effective action to prevent further cases now.
4: It could now take months for Cal OSHA to develop a rule prohibiting the fabrication of artificial stone with more than 1% crystalline silica. For NPR News, I'm Farida Javala Romero in Oakland, California.
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7: From the campus of Fairfield University, I'm Diana Montaño. Governor Ned Lamont is criticizing Eversource's proposed electricity hike for 2027.
8: Finally brought down costs just in the last month or two, getting rid of the public benefit charge, at least for now, making a big difference. We're going to hold people accountable when it comes to jacking up rates.
7: Eversource is asking state regulators to allow it to increase rates to customers to help cover inflation and rising maintenance costs. The Connecticut Department of Correction is investigating the death of an inmate at Osborne Correctional Institution in Summers. 62-year-old Daniel Solerno of Bridgeport went into respiratory distress Thursday morning and died shortly thereafter. A March report by the Correction Ombuds found systemic failures with the DOC's healthcare services. And two Connecticut aquariums are among the best in the country, as reported by USA Today. Norwalk's Maritime Aquarium came in at number 9 on the top 10 list, while Mystic Aquarium took 4th place. The finalists were nominated by a panel of experts and voted on by readers. 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
9: I'm meteorologist Garrett Archianis. We'll have quiet weather as we head through the rest of the day. Sunshine will mix with some clouds, and our temperatures will be in the 60s to around 70. Look for mostly cloudy skies tomorrow with a chance for showers, especially in western and southwestern areas. Highs will be in the upper 50s and low 60s. Rain is likely on Sunday. Could be a pretty good soaker. Highs will be in the 50s. With the Connecticut Public Radio Weather Report, I'm meteorologist Garrett Archianis.
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0: If you go to see the movie The Sheep Detectives, and this is not purely hypothetical, and then you go somewhere else afterwards, like let's say you go to Costco afterwards, the people at Costco will say there's a guy in aisle 7 who's singing that Proclaimers song to himself, and he's been doing it for the last 40 minutes. We are talking today about the movie The Sheep Detectives, and then about a documentary on Netflix about Martin Short. And when I say we, I mean the nose. And when I mean the nose, and I don't have the right, I don't have any glasses on right now, but I can read this all right. Carolyn Payne is an actress and comedian, founder. You'd think I wouldn't need to read in any of your bios at this point, but Carolyn Payne is an actress and comedian, founder and director of Kinetic Dance, creative producer and choreographer for Bushnell's Digital Institute, and that is just scratching the surface. Irene Pavoulis is a writer, thinker, and raconteur. Bill Usman is a professor of media studies at Sacred Heart University. And here we are. We are here to talk indeed about The Sheep Detectives. You've probably heard about this. It is about a bunch of sheep who decide that they have to solve the murder of the man who took care of them and raised them and fed them and all that kind of stuff. I need to tell you that it's directed by Kyle Balda and written by Craig Mazin, better known for things like Chernobyl and The Last of Us. I actually think I can connect those eventually to what we're talking about here. It's based on a novel, a German novel, by Leonie Swan, which is a pen name. There's also a sequel called Big... Actually, the book was called... The novel is called Three Bags Full, a sheep detective story. There was a sequel called Big Bad Wool. All right, so that's all you need to know. But you knew before they start talking, you probably should hear a little bit of this. So we're going to hear the voice of Julia Louis-Dreyfus, the voice as the voice of Lily, who's... If there's a protagonist in this, it's probably Lily, the sheep. Regina Hall is the voice of Cloud, another sheep. Bryan Cranston is the voice of Sebastian, a kind of big, strong male guardian sheep kind of thing. All right, here we go. A1.
1: The policeman is completely hopeless, the way they always are in the nighttime stories. That's why someone else has to come along and solve the crime.
2: Who?
1: George fed us. George cared for us. George loved us. We owe him everything.
3: What are you saying?
1: Our shepherd has been murdered. And we shall solve the crime. What's so funny?
3: Oh, wow. To start with, your sheep!
0: Of course, so is he. Let's just sort of take the temperature. Actually, I think we need to talk about expectations. And I think we're probably divided up into two different groups here about like how we felt about going to this. So, Irene, let's start with you. You had some reservations about this whole idea.
4: I did, and even I would have if I had just heard that clip, because I thought... I don't like a movie about talking sheep. No, it's just not my cup of tea.
0: You haven't enjoyed the other movies about talking sheep that you've watched.
4: I don't believe I've ever seen one. No.
5: You didn't see Babe?
4: Oh, maybe I saw Babe.
5: Okay.
4: Yeah, I think I... Okay, sorry. Or talking animals in general. Yeah. You know, it's like when my son was young, great. I would see something like that with him, but now... And also, I went by myself to the theater, and I sort of felt embarrassed, like, what's this old lady going to see a movie about talking animals for? And I just, you know, so my expectations were not high at all, but since I love being on the nose, I was like, all right, I'll do it for the nose.
0: Bill, how about you?
6: Well, what Irene said... I mean, so I have to admit that this does happen a lot. McNichol, the producer, comes to us and says, hey, you know, we want to talk about this. And I'm thinking, really? Something I would not go to if I wasn't being asked to do this. And then so often afterwards, and this happened again, I'm like, oh, this is really good. And I end up feeling there's a word for this, you know, where you think you're right, but... somebody else proves you wrong, and it starts with an SH. I think it's, I can't figure out what the word, oh, sheepish. I felt sheepish because, once again, Jonathan McNichol was right, and this is a really fun, enjoyable movie.
0: I mean, there's something about Hugh Jackman, because with Song Sung Blue, we had the same thing. People did not want to go see that movie or watch that movie, even streaming it. They were very doubtful about it, and everybody just professed themselves to be charmed as
4: hell by it.
0: So, Carolyn, I think you and I might be in a slightly different... To me, a bunch of sheep get together to solve a murder. That's a selling point. That's
5: yeah.
0: Like, when does it start?
5: Oh,
0: where do I have to
5: like,
0: go?
2: rushing to go see this. When I got asked, I was like, yes, finally, something I actually wanted to see for the nose. yeah, I mean, I love murder. I love talking animals. I love Julia Louis-Dreyfus and Emma Thompson and Hugh Jackman. I could not see anything wrong with this. And my only fear was that it wasn't going to live up to the expectations I had in my mind of this amazing talking animal, like, frolic through these British fields. I loved it. I went into it expecting that I was going to love it. I do really like talking animal movies. I think I like kid movies too, still. I like hide behind my nephews a lot with that and will like see things that are for kids. But I think that sometimes they're fun. They are just like escapism. And I think like the jokes, I think that as a writer, you have to like work even harder to make it funny in a kid movie sometimes. So
0: I think also, we must kind of pounce on this right now. There's also this idea of movies that we can all watch together. That, you know, that you can stay home if you have kids, you can stay over if you have grandchildren or if you have nephews. You stay home, you get a pizza, and you find a movie that everybody can watch. And it's sophisticated and

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1: I would say for me, those movies are great, but it's the only time I would watch it is because it's that kind of social situation and there's kids around. You know, for me, by myself or with somebody, with another adult, I'm not drawn to those movies. I just feel like they're too heartwarming. They're too predictably heartwarming.
2: You object to having your heart warm?
1: Yeah, because it feels like, yeah, but this isn't real. I'd rather have something more...
3: I get it.
1: Twisted and tortured.
3: I don't like being forced to feel either. And yeah. I don't like when it's like sappy.
1: Exactly.
3: This movie went right up to that line for me.
1: Yeah. I actually ended up loving this movie, so that's another story. But yeah.
2: Maybe something about university campuses or something.
4: Yeah. They do tend to make you cynical, especially after you've
2: Where's
4: been
2: Where's the
4: a
2: worm
4: long
2: in
4: time.
2: This apple? I refuse to enjoy this apple until I locate its
4: worm. We
2: both
4: did that for a long time, and like it gets to you. You want someone to shear you. But the thing about this film is that I think it works on a lot of different levels. I mean, there is, you know, like you say, like getting right up close to sappy, but not quite sappy. There were only three people in the theater when I saw it, and one of them, other than me, was my wife, and at least two out of the three of us were crying at times because we were kind of caught up in, you know, the overwhelming heartwarmingness of it and the loveliness of these animated, not animated, but, you know, CGI little animals. Who could not fall in love with the winter lamb? But it's also really, really funny. And there's a lot of funniness that happens in the background. There's like sheep stumbling around with pails on their heads and stuff and some slapstick that I found myself laughing at, even though it wasn't the central thing that was happening in the scene at that moment.
1: Well, even the sheep listening to a story, you know,
4: so nice.
1: The shepherd reading it out loud and they're all listening. That was a beautiful moment.
4: Mm-hmm.
2: Well, it also sets up a thing about the movie, which is that there is it's a mystery, but it's also a mystery about people who know about mysteries, or sheeple who know about mysteries. And I see a lot of that these days, like books like The Magpie Murders that are about mysteries, but also about people who write mysteries or people who understand all of the little tropes of mysteries. And Carolyn, one of the things I like in this is there's a knowingness among the sheep. They know what the plot points are. They know what to look for because, yes, this man played by Hugh Jackman has been reading them mysteries as their nighttime reading or whatever it is they call it.
1: Even though he doesn't know they can understand.
3: Right. You know, it's the murder she wrote trope, or in this case, murder sheep wrote. Ooh. Ooh. I know. But it's that like idea that, you know, the people who are going to solve the mystery the best are the people who are just on the inside of understanding this, or the creation of how you would craft a murder.
1: Yeah, they know the genre.
3: Mm-hmm.
1: Yeah.
2: I think, you know, it's also, there's two things going on here. There are these talking sheep who are trying to figure out this mystery. And then there's a bunch of people, recognizable people who take the form of Emma Thompson, and for at least about 20 minutes or so, Hugh Jackman. And somebody that I think there's sort of a major conversation going on anyway in show business. What do we do with Nicholas Braun? What are we going to do with him? You know, because he was so great in Succession. But he's tall and weird, and what are we going to do with him? So he's in this. Let's hear another little clip here. This is Nicholas Braun as Officer Tim Derry, who is the entire police force of this little tiny town where everything is happening. And Emma Thompson as the lawyer Lydia Harbottle, A2, please.
5: That's your phone number right there at the bottom of the page. That's how I knew to call you. I'm always detecting.
6: You're not a detective, though, are you?
5: I know, but
6: you found this document sitting out in the open on a desk in a minuscule caravan. That's just noticing, isn't it?
5: Well...
6: So you noticed this document the second time you went into Mr. Hardy's caravan.
5: That's right. So I had to go back there, give the scene a good searching. I put up the police tape. Stickier than I expected.
6: Don't care, nor would anyone ever. Have you read it? Have you even looked at it?
5: No. Not my business.
6: It very specifically is.
2: So, Bill, that's fun.
4: She's so good. Yeah. I mean, the way she delivers those lines, it's

0: It's the way she does it and the timing and all of that as much as it is the line itself. And there are so many good, you know, human performances in this, in addition to those lovely little, you know, cuddly little sheep that I want to just, you know, wrap up in my arms.
1: Well, we'll get to that in a second. Obviously, we need some help, but
2: I don't judge.
0: The winter lamb.
1: I don't judge.
0: You would pick him
1: your
0: up.
1: Your personal life is your own business. But
0: Declan kind of looks like a sheep.
3: Can we go back to Nicholas Brown? You know, because he. At first, I thought, oh, he's just going to be goofy like it was in Succession. But it was very interesting, I think, how he interpreted the character and how he evolved as a character.
1: Well, the character is meant to grow. Like, on the page, the character grows. Because initially, it does seem like, oh, that's right, poor cousin Greg, he didn't inherit anything. So now he has this crappy job in the middle of nowhere.
3: Exactly. But he was emotionally affecting. You know, I liked his transformation a lot.
1: Yeah. No, they actually kind of do something with that part as well. Yeah. I wanted to talk a little bit also about, I actually think there are some interesting kind of semi-serious themes in this movie.
0: Sure.
1: And to me, one of them is mythology. How, you know, we all have mythology that gets us through our lives. Things that we tell ourselves, little stories, beliefs or halfway beliefs and things like that. And so here's this whole bunch of sheep and they've got some myths, you know, and they've got some understandings about what you do in certain situations. You know, Craig Mazin did do Chernobyl. He wrote Chernobyl, and then he wrote The Last of Us, which is about people getting through really hard, scary times. And, Carolyn, it is true that this is scary. There's dark stuff in here. There's people who want to chop sheep up and eat them. I'm assuming lamb sales will go way down for a little while if this movie is really popular. But I liked how they did that this whole group, this little community. At the end, we hear that sheep are all about belonging, I think is what we were told. But how they sort of figure things out and their little stories they tell themselves.
4: Yeah, I thought it was really sweet that they had this whole little, their sheep belief system, like that they become clouds when they die. And just their, I like the world building around what this, and it seemed like it was very specific to like this flock. Like I liked the idea that the other flocks and neighboring pastures had their own, you know, little belief systems and culture and sheep tradition and things like that. And I don't know. I thought that the sheep having this like belief system to me made it like feel more real. I don't know how I can phrase this. Like I really believe these sheep to be real. I didn't want to like cuddle them or like make out with them
0: like Bill seems to want to.
4: But it made it less you know, kind of like it wasn't like watching Paw Patrol or something. Well, you know, like it brought that like depth to it that elevated it from something that you're like embarrassed to watch.
3: Yeah, and there was nuance too. You know, there was they're about belonging, but there was a pariah. You know, and so they had to sort of confront certain moral quandaries that were interesting too.
4: I actually found myself Googling, is like winter lamb exclusion a thing during the movie?
0: Is
4: it is?
0: Oh, okay. Wow.
1: Is that just one of the Captain America movies?
0: This is like a star-bellied Sneetches kind of thing.
1: Yeah.
0: And then memory.
1: Yeah.
0: You know, memory is such a huge part of it. In the film, the sheep have this thing where they can just count to three and bad memories will just totally vanish from them. And wouldn't all of us kind of want that at some time? I mean, this is like the sheep version of
4: this whole movie,
0: Eternal
4: like disproves.
0: Sunshine of the Spotless Mind.
1: Yeah.
0: But we want it.
1: Men in Black, too.
0: But then eventually, like, we realize, no, that the only way we can grow is through fully dwelling within those bad memories, right?
1: I think it's also part of the interesting, because you wouldn't think that talking sheep could be turned into kind of layered characters. And I'm not saying there's a lot of layers, but, you know, Lily, who is the kind of Jessica Fletcher sheep here, I mean, she wants to forget things. She's actually very down with that whole idea of like, which is interesting. That's the really smart detective sheep. But she has her own vulnerabilities, too. It's like, somebody count to three. I don't want to think this anymore.
4: Except the murder is like the murder of their shepherd is the inciting moment where she's like, I don't want to forget this. I want to push forward and solve this. And also Julia Louis-Dreyfus, her voice for this, her voice acting was so perfect. I felt And it made me think she was a long time ago in Bug's Life, the Disney Bug's Life. Hmm. She played one of the ants in that. And her voice, because, you know, she's somebody who I think can do no wrong as a performer. Mm-hmm. But it's a specific thing about her voice that makes such an interesting character of she has this like frantic energy and this kind of there's something really interesting about her voice. And the character of Lily and the character she voiced in that Disney movie had this similar energy that I really think is fascinating with her particular way of speaking.
1: Well, you're not very mysterious. Body language indicates that you had a problem with some of this.
3: Well, yeah, no, not a problem necessarily, but it just makes me think about why are animals, you know, like what's the difference? You know, if there were people, you know, a lot of these stories could have involved people and they had qualities like people. So why do they have to, you know, and I was thinking about even, you know, that's why I hardly ever go to movies about like, you know, aliens and, you know, monsters of various sorts. And I think it's because... But if I do, then it's like, oh, they're just like people. So I can relate to them. So that's good. And I could relate to the sheep because they were just like people. So why do you need to have something that has sheep and monsters in it? Or it just made me think about that. And maybe because they sort of...
1: Because it's cool.
3: It's cool. I guess that's the reason, right?
0: No, it's funny. It's just, like right now, I'm rereading Art Spiegelman's Mouse mm-hmm. books, where he told the story of his father being sent to Auschwitz, but he portrayed in these cartoons the Jews as mice and the Nazis as cats. And it got rave reviews. And all of the critics said there was something about making that move that actually made the story in some ways more accessible and more affecting.
4: We read those in school. Mm-hmm. And I agree. Like, I think it is a great teaching tool. But I just think it's fun to step into this fantasy world where animals... I mean, I think my cat is talking to me all the time. Like, I assume his little changes in face and everything.
0: Ours do.
4: Yeah, yeah. Like, so I love this, like, world in which, like, in the movie of Carolyn Payne's life, Prince Harry would be talking to me all the time, just like these sheep.
3: Oh, I love
4: and
3: it.
4: And he definitely solved my murder.
3: Well, yeah, I mean, or he would.
1: This makes me also remember, this is years ago, but the first time we did a Guardians of the Galaxy movie, and I think Rand Cooper in particular was on that panel, and he did not expect to like a thing with a talking raccoon and a tree, you know, and he came back raving about it too. I think when some of the fun of it is that, let's take all of our qualities and just paint them on to some other landscape.
3: Yeah, I'm starting to get that. I'm starting to open my mind and transform into someone who can appreciate it. So
1: we're running out of time here. I do, in terms of, I don't know if anybody wants to shout out any particular performances. I do want to say that one of the sheep is voiced by Bella Ramsey, which is a very funny name for somebody to be in a sheep movie. Bella Ramsey. But I was knocked out. Brett Goldstein does the voices of these two rams who want to ram things all the time, but they're told that they have to have a legitimate reason she's over here laughing at the idea. But I just the voice, like every time those rams talk, I just laughed at whatever they said.
0: Oh, they're great. I did hear that Wally Lamb refused to participate in the writing of this.
1: Actually, that was somebody else wrote the script and took the name Wally Lamb as a script credit. So, anybody else want to shout any other performances or voice work or anything like that before we go?
4: I could have dealt with more Emma Thompson.
1: Yeah.
4: There could have been more of her.
0: Yeah, that she's so good.
4: Yeah.
0: Yeah.
1: Yeah. No, it is. I mean, it's hard, too, because you know, when you're with the people, you're kind of thinking, yeah, when are the sheep coming back?
4: Yeah.
1: Oh, you know, I want to get back to those
4: they
1: sheep.
4: Were the real stars.
1: Absolutely. All right.
0: Hey, I'm obviously too in love with the Winter Lamb. But,
1: yeah.
0: And I don't know who did that voice, but so endearing.
1: I think it was, you should pardon the expression, a kid. I think it was a child who did it.
0: He was just so endearing.
1: All right. So speaking of pardoning the expression, The Sheep Detectives, a movie with some meat on its bones. We should say that was the thing I wanted you to pardon. All right, we're going to take a little break. We're going to come back and talk to the panel about Martin Short. Have a good

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4: Mon cher mademoiselle, it is with deepest pride and greatest pleasure that we welcome you tonight. 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
5: That is Martin Short, who can do just about anything, I think, except maybe have a documentary made about him that really looks at him from all angles. We'll talk about that with Carolyn Payne, Irene Papoulis, and Billy Usman. The documentary is called Marty, Life is Short. It's a Netflix documentary. It is about Martin Short. It is directed by Lawrence Kasdan, who is both his friend and someone who has directed him in a not very successful movie. Maybe before the panel gets going on this, we should hear a little bit of a clip. You're going to hear Steve Martin, John Mulaney, Nancy Dorman, the late wife of Martin Short himself. I think that's everybody. Let's hear a little bit of people talking about Marty. B1, please.
6: They're not just parodies of a type. It's actually quite hard to make a completely bizarre character real. And that's what he does.
7: It's like seeing your best friend in the world who happens to be the weirdest person ever.
8: How's that character coming?
9: Oh, the Mad Hatter is coming fine.
10: No, I don't know. I haven't really figured him out yet. It might be low in English.
9: Hello. Little strawberries down there, Dormy. Any sport sandwiches? I do love sport sandwiches, don't you?
10: Might be that.
8: I like the lisp.
10: Yeah, further.
9: I overslept. Slept.
8: You over what?
9: Slept.
11: You don't realize how much energy it takes to do what he does.
12: He hasn't exhausted himself by second-guessing a decision, by being frightened that he made the wrong decision. You know how many hours in the day you'd have if you didn't have that? I'd have 23 more hours.
9: Hello!
5: So that was Eugene Levy and Andrea Martin at the end. Let's maybe just get going and talk a little bit about how people felt generally about this. Irene, why don't you get us started? How did this...
13: Well, okay. Generally, I loved seeing all the... There are a lot of movies of the past, and I enjoyed that quite a bit, but then I started to feel, as I think Carolyn did too, about just sort of like, why wasn't I there in the 80s doing that? Because it looked like so much fun. But then there was a sameness to it that I resisted, and I felt like I didn't really get to know Marty, or if I did, I didn't like him as much as I thought I did.
5: We can talk more about that, but Bill, how about you?
14: Yeah, I like Martin Short a lot. He makes me laugh really hard, and he has for a long time. I absolutely love the Jiminy Glick character, even though I know he's controversial now. But, you know, the scathing sort of mockery of the pretensions of Hollywood talk shows and celebrities, I always really love that stuff. This is a, I would say, a good documentary, but it does have its real limitations. And part of it is, you know, I got tired of seeing all of these home movies of all these celebrities hanging out together. And it's like, okay, we get it. I wasn't looking for a People magazine spread. Like, can we get into some other stuff at some point? And they do a little bit of that. And, you know, the love story between him and his wife, which is so sad, but also so, it did seem to be really profound and deep, like a little bit more of that, and you know, a cracking into his psyche, I think would have been appreciated.
5: Garlic?
15: Yeah, so I was either like sad watching this because, you know, well, first, like, Catherine O'Hara comes up early on, and you know, you see her doing the interview, and you see her in old footage, and that made me sad. And then you're thinking about like John Candy and Gilda Radner, and then, you know, tragedies that happen in Martin Short's family and with his wife, and so like it just, I just became like overwhelmed with sadness, and I was like, oh God, life really is short. So I was like spiraling out on that. But then I was also just like, the only other emotion I had watching it was like pure like jealousy that like I can't get into a magical time machine and go back to like Toronto in 1970s and go party in that house with them and like sit around the kitchen table and write sketches. So yeah, it left me like sad and jealous. So those aren't really, that's not really my goal when watching things, to feel that way.
13: It's not very funny.
15: No.
5: Well, yeah, but I had sort of similar reactions. I should say that I was an early SCTV watcher, and so I watched it before Martin Short joined. And then, because Martin Short joined a little bit later than the rest of that core cast. And the minute he did it, and so SCTV, for people who don't know, had this kind of overarching premise to which everything else was subjugated, which was that there was this really kind of rotten and corruptly run Canadian TV network, and this is the kind of stuff that was on it. And when Short showed up, he did what everybody else did on the show, but he did it in a different way. There was a way that it just kind of sizzled, you know, and there was a belief in the characters, too. We saw Ed Grimley and Jackie Rogers Jr. and some of these other characters for the first time there, and there was a sense that Martin Short really believed in these characters and probably spent a lot of time with them in his own head. And at that point, he just jumped right out at me as this kind of singular talent. And so I was very interested to watch this documentary, too. I almost can't get enough Martin Short. But yeah, I wanted to know, I mean, also just to help people out with context, yes, when he was very young, his beloved older brother died in a car accident when he was 18 and then 20, each of his parents died. And then more recently, his wife, his beloved wife, died. One thing that is not dealt with in the documentary is the recent suicide of his daughter. There's all of that's there. But I mean, I think maybe, Irene, to your point, it's not there in a way that really, it feels like he's telling this story that he's pretty comfortable telling to the camera, and that Lawrence Kasdan, because he's a friend, isn't going to press him on this. But it doesn't really feel like we're getting to know anything more than the facts.
13: Yeah, if they're there, you know, or in a way we get, I mean, I also have to say I love his comedy. I think it's fantastic, but he doesn't, I didn't get the idea that he was really reflective or, you know, in a way about his own painful experience. It was all, he's always performing. And of course, we didn't see him when he wasn't performing. And even in his home movies, he was performing. But I think in a lot of documentaries, you can actually see the thinking person underneath. Whereas here, I felt like, is it even there? I wasn't sure.
5: Yeah, you know, Bill, unlike Carolyn, I didn't really have a lot of FOMO about this stuff, particularly all these parties. So his social circle turns out to include Steven Spielberg and Kate Capshaw, Tom Hanks and Rita Wilson, the Kasdans, and then some of the SCTV alumni.
13: Goldie Hawn and Kurt Russell.
5: That's right. Goldie Hawn and Kurt Russell.
14: The glitterati.
5: Yeah, and then Eugene Levy and Andrea Martin. You know, at one point, Andrea Martin is talking about, and what we see are all these is home footage of all these parties by the lake and parties on a boat and then these Christmas parties. And at one point, Andrea Martin says something like, you can't imagine what it's like just to go to a Christmas party. You have to have a song ready. You don't have to get your hair done. You've got to have material. And that was my reaction. This looks exhausting. This looks like the mandate of being on all the time for all of these people. We see Hanks and Short doing Forrest Gump and Ed Grimley as Butch and Sundance on the deck of a boat. And I'm thinking, take a day off. But I don't know. Your thoughts.
14: Yeah, it does seem like, at least from this documentary, we get the impression that when they all come together, it really is still performance. And, like, that's not what life is like with me and my family or me and my friends. I mean, I'm not a performer. But then you also have to wonder, like, so these are really, they use a lot of home movie clips. To me, too much of that. And so, obviously, those had to be chosen both in the making. Okay, we're going to start filming each other now. And is it that turned everything on? You know, maybe when they weren't running the cameras at each other, maybe they were a little bit more real. And then, of course, in the editing of what you're going to choose, they chose to use a lot of that. But maybe there was some other stuff that just didn't fit into the framework of what Kasdan was trying to do.
13: I think that was, I agree. And it was because it was sort of like, we're just going to show the ones where everyone was goofy and fun and having fun. Like, okay, that's great. And now here's another one, and here's another one, and here's another one, you know, yeah, without having any difference among them aside from, oh, more people that we're having fun with.
14: But in those actual events, like if at one point there starts to be a conversation about a problem that they're having or something they're suffering with, the camera's going to get turned off most likely, right?
5: And then Carolyn, there's a moment where Mulaney is talking about the fact that, you know, he had this sitcom that did not do well, and Short had a recurring role in it. And Mulaney says at one point, he says, you know, and so Marty said to me is like, look, 98% of this business is failure, which I thought was, I wanted to see Marty be the person who would have said that, you know, which is when he's being more honest and less on. And I felt like maybe that's one of the things that's kind of missing.
15: Yeah, it did all kind of feel like that, like supercharged cast party energy, like that the cameras got turned off before everyone had one too many and started crying about like their failures or not feeling good enough in their lives. Like you did feel like you missed that part, but I can understand why there's that wall up and why they're not sharing that. I think it felt frustrating because Martin Short is a comedian who is so unlike others in how he, you know, uses his voice and embodies these other characters. And like he kind of we never really see like the real Martin Short, like what you're saying. Like we don't get this sense of deeply who he is or like what brings him to create these characters. I'd be more interested in like a Martin Short documentary that like looks at him and some of his iconic characters and like how he, like, you know, how he routes that from within more.
13: Yeah, but I think maybe he is the kind of person who says, okay, something bad happens. All right, I'm going to move on.
15: But it's actually says in the documentary, he's like, I'm not one of those comics who, my comedy doesn't come from sadness. But like that felt like the biggest lie of the, I mean, maybe he just really is able to process things other ways. But somebody who is so on and creates characters like that, there is this sense of like not wanting to like live in yourself. Like you're not an actor who performs typical characters, you know, every character he does is so broad. So to me, it was kind of like, no, dude, you have a lot of feelings you don't want to deal with, and you use these characters to do it. And we never got that.
13: And hey, maybe that's not so bad.
15: It's not a bad thing, but it just felt like we didn't get that kind of in this documentary, at least.
13: Yeah.
5: I mean, Bill, it's also almost a kind of a Zen problem here, which is that documentaries involve pointing a camera at someone. And when you point a camera at Martin Short, he immediately, even if he's just sitting in an Adirondack chair at the edge of a lake, relaxing, that's just gone. The entire premise of the documentary means that you're going to get shtick and not the other stuff from Marty.
14: Yeah, he just turns on. Like, oh, there's a camera. I'm just going to, like, go off, like, fireworks. And there is something about, and I talk to my students about this, about, because now, of course, we all are carrying them around with us all the time. There is something about being filmed that changes what's happening. And, you know, that's impossible to get beyond. But you're right that, like, he seems to push that away more than, like, there was this Mel Brooks documentary that I thought did a better job of being multidimensional. It was also longer. It was a couple episodes. But, you know, Mel Brooks was someone who, you know, he did turn the pain into comedy rather than letting comedy reject the pain. And by the way, there's this fantastic line that Jiminy Glick says to Mel Brooks, where he says, "What's your beef with the Nazis?" And Mel Brooks actually looks like a little taken aback by that at first, and then, of course, leans into it.
13: But I just would add, though, that there's also a lot of people. It's not even necessarily that we wanted Martin Short to say, "Oh, this is my deepest fear," whatever. But it's also all the interviews with all the people that loved him. And no one is really hinting at much beyond, he's so funny. He's just so amazing.
5: Nobody
13: he's
5: says
13: great.
5: He's in a lot of pain.
13: Yeah. Yeah. Or if he is, he gets over it and he puts it into comedy.
14: Mulaney,
13: you know,
14: comes the closest to it. Yeah.
5: I do want to say that I have a lot of respect. I think one thing that Martin Short and Steve Martin have in common, one of the reasons that they've had this kind of enduring partnership here, their work ethic is really strong. Mm-hmm. And I've always noticed that going back to the days of Johnny Carson, Steve Martin couldn't walk out onto a talk show stage and just plug a movie. He'd have to have some other idea that he had that day that he was going to try out there. And Short is sort of the same way. They're funnier than necessary, which can be a little bit much at times. But I like that. You know, I like the work ethic, Carolyn, you know, that, okay, so you're going to go on Letterman, you're going to go on this, you're going to go, you better figure out something to do that's not just, you know, massaging yourself.
15: Yeah, I mean, that's who they are as, like, professionals, but this cemented the idea, like, Martin Short, you know, you look at somebody and you're like, wow, it would be cool to work with them, but I would probably never want to be alone in a room with them for more than like 20 minutes because it's just exhausting because they're on and now you're having to be on and everyone's on and you're like, they talk about it. I mean, the energy that he has to put in to live like that is crazy. Mm-hmm. And yeah, this is that kind of thing where you're just like the escalation of having to meet the standard of being Martin Short has to be a lot.
13: And that makes me think of his wife, too, because she started out as a comic and a singer and I'm sure was very ambitious. But once they got together, she just became a perpetual audience, you know,
5: yes.
13: And that's not easy. You know, she did always smile for the camera about it, but
14: there has to be other dimensions to him that that this doc just doesn't get into for whatever reason.
5: I will say also, it seems like everybody gets a documentary now. You know, it's like I've seen the Chevy Chase documentary and I've seen the like 18-hour Gary Shandling documentary. And I've seen the Albert Brooks documentary. Next week, we're going to be talking about the Carrot Top documentary, I think.
14: Infinite streaming requires infinite content.
5: Exactly. All right. We have to take a little break here so the panel will have some stuff to recommend. I mean, I think you should check out this documentary, but it won't, particularly if you like Marty, if you just want to see more Marty.
13: I was giggling throughout.
14: There's a lot of
5: funny
14: bits.
5: A lot to laugh at there, yeah.

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5: All right, time to say some thank yous. We'll start with Dylan Reyes, the maestro, our technical producer. Jonathan McPants produced this and most other Nose episodes. Lily Tyson Quality Entertainment Productions is responsible for lots of other things that we do. Robin Doyen Aiken is our boss. I should say, this is one of those companies where if you don't use your vacation, if you're a workaholic, if you're a Martin Short type who can't stop doing stuff, and you don't use your vacation, you start to lose it at the end of the fiscal year. And we're kind of bouncing up against that right now. And so I have to tell you, in the next few weeks, we're going to be putting a few reruns on the air and maybe some specials and stuff like that. And so don't worry, particularly if you hear something that's not our show. We just have to do this because otherwise we'll lose all our vacation time. All right, it's time to make some endorsements and recommendations and things like that. Carolyn Payne, why don't you get us going?
6: All right, so watching the Martin Short documentary made me think of his character in Arrested Development, Uncle Jack.
5: Oh, so, yes. Sling me.
6: Yes. So I am endorsing, as a millennial who needs comfort watches, Arrested Development is one of my comfort watches. Mm-hmm. And if you haven't watched it or haven't watched it in a while, definitely just go back and watch the original first three seasons. And Martin Short's Uncle Jack in that is that makes me laugh so hard, like almost to the point of tears. So
5: just for people who aren't familiar, I believe the premise is that he's a former strongman of some kind, and he's damaged his legs like lifting too much, and so now he's like carried around by this guy, and he will just give that guy orders, including sling me, where he's kind of like hurled at somebody else. And it is one of those examples of Short. That's an over-the-top series anyway, Arrested Development. Yeah. You know, and somehow or other, Short finds room
6: above
5: what they're doing.
6: Yeah, he goes, like, through the roof of, like, all the other characters are already, like, they have, like, filled this building to capacity, and he just, like, you know, blasts through the roof with his character in this. So just go back and get that.
5: You just have to assume that all those people, like, you know, David Cross and people like that, they must have just thought, okay, well, we can't do that. That's like, I don't know what that was. But I would not know how to do it either. So, yes.
6: You can see on their faces sometimes in their eyes if you watch the other characters in the scene. Like, they don't even know. And Liza Minnelli is another one who really, went
5: Liza
6: over
5: Minnelli
6: the top.
5: Surprises us, mm-hmm. I think, in the way that she handles it. Yeah. So, I'm with you on Arrested Development. Irene, what have you got for us?
7: Well, I was going to endorse Down Cemetery Road because of Emma Thompson, and also Ruth Wilson is in it. It's not a comedy, but Emma Thompson is funny in it, and she's really good. But as we were talking, and I'm on my current quest of understanding creatures in fiction as legitimate. It popped into my head this novel called Great Apes by Will Self, which is this wonderful novel where everyone, first there's a normal, wonderful, it starts with a normal, wonderful sex scene between humans, but very soon in the novel, everyone turns into an ape, but they're sophisticated apes, and so they have sophisticated things to say, and they're like academics, and they go to conferences. But if they see, but then they have ape qualities. So if they see like, ooh, there's a woman across the room I like, and so the guy like jumps over, you know, goes up to her, like humps her for a couple of minutes, and then comes back. So where was I in my intellectual conversation? And it's so funny. And the fact of apes, they have human qualities, but the fact that they're apes also is hilarious. So it's called Great Apes by Will Self, British writer.
5: You can also endorse Down Cemetery Road if you want to.
7: And I do endorse Down Cemetery Road. It's very
5: They ever make
7: fun.
5: A movie like Sheep Detectives, but with ducks? Ruth Wilson should be in it because she kind of looks a little bit like a duck.
7: It's those lips.
5: All right, yeah. Bill Usman, what have you got for us?
8: Charlton Heston does not endorse that novel, by the way. Damn dirty apes. I'm going to endorse Norm MacDonald, who sadly passed away in 2021. In some ways, he's kind of the opposite of Martin Short, from completely unrestrained to a comedian whose brilliance comes from being almost too restrained. Absolutely deadpan and subversive in a really understated style. He was on Saturday Night Live also from 1993 to 1998. He had a short-lived sitcom in the late 90s. Lots of stand-up work, lots of roles in comedy films and voiceovers, a podcast. He did just 10 episodes of a Netflix talk show in 2018. But you can find plenty of clips of him on YouTube. And I just find him absolutely hilarious.
5: The one that I would recommend, and one of his great foils is Conan O'Brien. Conan O'Brien, by the way, I think kind of underrated as the kind of host who really – he wants to make the other person look good, you know. And so there's this. Have you ever seen the moth joke? Moth joke. It's a very, very long joke for a very particular reason. But if you can track down Conan O'Brien and Norm MacDonald and Norm telling him the moth joke,
8: he's also brilliant at the Kevin Hart roast, which not Norm MacDonald.
5: That would have been a miracle.
8: Yeah, that would have been a hard thing to pull off. But there's some clips comparing what a disaster the Kevin Hart roast was and some of Norm MacDonald's roast work, which was just fantastic.
5: Yeah, I think Norm MacDonald also, you know, Michael Che has kind of carried a little bit of this over. There are certain people on Saturday Night Live who act like they're not really quite part of Saturday Night Live, like they don't go to a lot of the meetings. They don't really know what they're supposed to be doing, and they don't care, and there's something kind of funny about that.
8: Kind of like Colin McRae.
5: Maybe a little bit. Or I always thought that Bill Murray could, you know, like in a movie like Tootsie, he's kind of in the movie, but he's also kind of got a take on the movie, too. He's like, you know,
9: that's
5: he's
9: kind of Bill Murray in like every movie.
5: Yeah,
9: though.
5: Maybe in every movie, too, yeah. All right, I'm going to endorse two things that are on Apple. Apple TV, for some reason or other, has gotten very interested, or maybe it's just a coincidence, in sex workers or people who are doing things that closely resemble sex work. So the first of these is Margot's Got Money Problems.
9: That was my secondary endorsement.
5: So Elle Fanning plays a person of modest means who is who's got a newborn child and is trying to make money on OnlyFans. And there's some pretty tremendous supporting work by Nick Offerman as a beaten up and washed up pro wrestler who's her father, and then Michelle Pfeiffer as her mother. And I didn't know that I was going to like this, but it really is very courageously done. Elle Fanning just literally just lays it all out there in every possible way. I didn't know she had that kind of performance in her. And so got all through with that season. And then it turns out there's also Maximum Pleasure Guaranteed, which is kind of, it's first of all, not funny, not as funny. It stars Tatiana Maslany, who I think doesn't get enough work. Ever since Orphan Black, I've thought this woman is so fabulously talented. And she was talented as She-Hulk. I love her in this too. It's more of a thriller. It's considerably scarier. But I'm only a couple of episodes into that one. But
7: anyway, what's the name of it?
5: It's called Maximum Pleasure Guaranteed. In this case, she is a person who enjoys meeting a young man in a kind of OnlyFans environment. But it turns out not to be what it seemed to be. And that's all I'll say about it, other than what fun it is to have this panel together. And here in the studio, Carolyn Payne, Irene Papoulis, and Bill Usman. Thanks to everybody else who worked on the show. We will be back at some point. I'm probably not going to be back that much this next week, though. But I'm sure there'll be wonderful things on the radio. Farming.

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5: The pesticide paraquat has been linked to Parkinson's disease. Why are we still using it? I'm Flora Lichtman, and this is Science Friday. Paraquat has been banned in more than 70 countries, but not here. A new investigation shows one processing plant in Mississippi is leaking thousands of pounds of paraquat into the air. Plus, the nitty-gritty of how clinical trials work and what it actually takes for a new drug to get to market.
6: It's not required for FDA approval that you show that your drug is better than another drug that's already been approved or is available to patients.
5: And how low rumbles could leave you feeling haunted.
7: We can't consciously hear it, but we can feel it.
5: A pseudoscience researcher investigates why old buildings creep us out. That's after this. Don't go away.
8: Live from NPR News in Washington, I'm Janine Herbst. Director of National Intelligence Tulsi Gabbard is resigning from her post overseeing the country's 18 spy agencies. In a letter to President Trump, she says she will leave the job June 30th because her husband is battling a rare form of bone cancer. The veteran and former Democratic congresswoman from Hawaii was an outspoken critic of foreign interventions, and she was largely sidelined from Trump's national security team amid his war in Iran that started in February. And in written remarks to the Senate Intelligence Committee, she contradicted Trump, saying there was no effort by Iran to rebuild its nuclear capability after U.S. attacks last year. Today, Trump said she did an incredible job and that he will miss her, and he named Deputy Aaron Lucas as the new acting director. There's apparently growing discord in the GOP. House Republicans called off a vote last night on a resolution restraining President Trump's war powers after Speaker Mike Johnson failed to muster enough Republican votes to defeat it. And Senate Republicans didn't pass Trump's top priority, funding immigration enforcement for the next 3 years, angry over Trump's $1.8 billion taxpayer-funded program for those who feel they were politically persecuted. And NPR's Barbara Sprunt has more.
9: That could include funding the people who ransacked the Capitol and attacked police on January 6th. There were a number of Republican senators who right out of the gate said they were blindsided by this. Of course, this is money that hasn't been appropriated by Congress. And enough Senate Republicans were alarmed over the plan and wanted to address it before they passed this immigration funding.
8: NPR's Barbara Sprunt, both the House and the Senate are out on a week-long recess. Iranian state media say Pakistan's army chief has left for Tehran, this amid Pakistan's mediation on talks with the U.S. and Iran. NPR's Dia Hadid has more from New Delhi.
10: Pakistani media and Iranian-backed IRNA reported that Field Marshal Asim Manir is scheduled to meet with high-ranking officials. It comes after the Pakistani Interior Minister, Mohsen Naqvi, made his second visit to Iran in 1 week. Pakistan earlier hosted both sides for marathon talks on April 11 and 12, but the U.S. team, led by Vice President J.D. Vance, said they had failed. The Trump administration wants Iran to store its enriched uranium abroad and pause its nuclear program. Iran is demanding a permanent ceasefire that lifts U.S. sanctions and gives it more control of the Strait of Hormuz. Dee Hadid, NPR News, New Delhi.
8: Consumer sentiment hit a new record low this month as surging gas prices from the war in Iran hit consumers' wallets. The University of Michigan Consumer Sentiment Index fell 5 points from the month before, and it also showed the personal finances dropped 13% in May. Wall Street's trading higher at this hour. The Dow is up 452 points. 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
12: Good afternoon. I'm Matt Dwyer with these headlines. Eastern Connecticut Congressman Joe Courtney is raising new questions about plans to build a class of nuclear battleships named after President Donald Trump. Courtney says it seems unrealistic to try to design the ship and begin production by 2028.
13: Given the size of this platform, the fact that it's now going to be a nuclear-powered vessel, and we only have two nuclear-certified yards, one that is not big enough to accommodate that large of a vessel up in Groton, and the other is pretty chock-a-block in terms of carrier construction that's going on there.
12: Courtney is the top Democrat on a committee overseeing the construction of Navy ships. He previously questioned the wisdom of building new large surface ships like battleships that can be vulnerable to long-range missiles. This week's Quinnipiac University poll found low approval ratings for President Donald Trump, but the Hamden-based survey measured even less support for Congress. Approval percentages for Republicans and Democratic lawmakers are both in the 20s. Voters want Democrats to win the U.S. House by a margin of 11 percentage points over Republicans. This is Connecticut Public Radio. I'm Matt Dwyer.
14: I'm meteorologist Garrett Archianis. It's a nice Friday afternoon. We'll see a blend of sunshine and clouds as we head through the rest of the day. Our temperatures will be in the 60s to around 70, so there's definitely the feel of spring in the air. It's going to be a great day for outdoor activities. Tonight looks mostly cloudy with lows in the 40s, and we'll see mostly cloudy skies tomorrow with a chance for showers with highs around 60. With the Connecticut Public Radio Weather Report, I'm meteorologist Garrett Archianis.
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5: This is Science Friday. I'm Flora Lichtman. Paraquat is a herbicide widely used in agriculture. It's toxic, it's been linked to Parkinson's, and it's been banned in over 70 countries. But not here. In fact, its use here is on the rise. One of the plants in the U.S. that processes paraquat is in Wayne County in southeastern Mississippi. And according to a startling piece of reporting from my next guest, the plant is leaking large amounts of paraquat into the air. Here to tell us more is environmental reporter Delaney Nolan, who reported this story for The Lens and the Mississippi River Basin Ag and Water Desk. Delaney, thanks for being here.
16: Thanks so much for having me. I love Science Friday.
5: Oh, thanks. Take us to this plant in Mississippi. Where is it? What does it do?
16: Yeah, this is a plant in Waynesboro, Mississippi, which is a small, quite rural town. And at this plant, they formulate and repackage paraquat. So paraquat is this cheap, super toxic, what they call burn down agent herbicide. So we don't make paraquat in the United States anymore. Now it is mostly made in China or the UK, and it's imported to the US.
5: Where it's banned, right?
16: Where it's banned. It's banned in China, it's banned in the UK, it's banned in the EU, it's banned in Brazil, it's banned in more than 70 countries because it is, again, so, so poisonous.
5: So what is the plant doing exactly?
16: Right. So they take this chemical, paraquat, and they add some other little chemicals and additives, and then they repackage it. They are turning it into a product that then gets distributed and sold to farmers.
5: So what did you find in terms of emissions?
16: Yeah, so paraquat is not technically considered an air pollutant. So it's not something like ozone that's regulated by the federal government and says, hey, if your facility emits over a certain amount of this, you have to get a permit. Instead, paraquat's a toxic chemical. That means it's regulated by something called the Toxics Release Inventory, which basically is this publicly available database where a little over 600 different toxic chemicals are tracked just to keep people in

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1: Coming up, an item that should be of some interest to those of us, which probably means most of us who had our air conditioners cranking earlier this week as the temperatures got very high. 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
2: With the Connecticut Public Radio weather report, I'm meteorologist Garrett Archianis. What a fantastic Friday afternoon. It sure is feeling like spring. Great for any outdoor activities late this afternoon into this evening. Have a jacket or a sweatshirt with you. We'll see increasing clouds tonight. Lows will be in the 40s. Showers will approach from the southwest tomorrow, so we'll see rain break out first in Fairfield County, and that rain will advance in through especially the afternoon. Highs will be in the 50s and low 60s, and rain is likely on Sunday. With the Connecticut Public Radio weather report, I'm meteorologist Garrett Archianis.
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1: I am a Black opera singer, and so I sing opera. I wanted to be really clear about that fact.
2: The music is filled with dissonance, but also moments of unexpected harmony. That feels like America, Robinson says. Something about the very nature of experimental music feels profoundly American to director Alexander Sulin Gideon.
3: I mean, it was George Washington that called America the great experiment, you know?
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3: That's in the DNA of the country, that you would have ideas that are different, that are separate, and that are seemingly in contradiction with each other. But it's not about all of us agreeing, it's about all of us buying into the synthesis and the project, the experiment together.
2: When Gideon started this project, he asked everyone involved what 1776 meant to them. He wanted them to imagine their ancestors as they sang, these spiritual traditions and legacies of oppression that created some of the music. What happens, he asked them, when we sing separately but together? What can we hear when we listen to each other in a different way? Netta Ulaby, NPR News.
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5: Okay, here's your Memorial Day weekend forecast. It should be a little warmer Saturday than Sunday, but it'll be raining on both days. Highs in the 70s on Monday, rain then as well.
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4: From NPR News, this is All Things Considered. I'm Juana Summers.
11: And I'm Mary Louise Kelly. This week, the Justice Department indicted Cuba's former president, Raul Castro, over the downing of two civilian American planes back in 1996. Well, that is one of several recent developments raising questions about the possibility of U.S. military action as the U.S. steps up pressure for regime change on the Caribbean island. Will Grant is the BBC's Mexico, Central America, and Cuba correspondent, and he is on the line.

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1: Coming up, a treatment for depression in adults is being offered to teenagers in Connecticut. Transcranial magnetic stimulation uses an electromagnetic coil placed on a patient's head. 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
6: It's All Things Considered from NPR News. I'm Juana Summers.
0: And I'm Mary Louise Kelly. Bleachers is out today with a fifth album, Everyone for 10 Minutes.
6: The band is fronted by Grammy Award-winning producer Jack Antonoff.
7: On this album, they're playing around a little. They're a little experimental. Things feel a little bit softer and a little bit dreamier.
0: That story coming up after the news.
8: Live from NPR News in Culver City, California, I'm Dwayne Brown. The new Federal Reserve chairman was sworn in today, replacing Jerome Powell. He faces an economy with rising inflation and an ongoing war with Iran that has sent energy prices soaring to record highs. Kevin Warsh says he hopes to learn from others' mistakes.
9: I will lead a reform-oriented Federal Reserve, learning from past successes and mistakes both, escaping static frameworks and models, and upholding clear standards of integrity and performance. Today marks a return to an institution that I do in fact cherish.
8: The Fed is supposed to be insulated from political interference, but President Trump has repeatedly challenged those boundaries, attacking the central bank for not slashing interest rates. Trump says Warsh will be, quote, totally independent. The deadline is quickly approaching for people in some parts of the country who want to register to vote in the primary elections. NPR's Hansi Luong reports.
10: Today is Oklahoma's voter registration deadline for the state's June 16th primary. Eligible voters in Oklahoma have only hours left to sign up online or in person or get their mail-in application postmarked. If you are registering by mail, the U.S. Postal Service recommends that you go to a post office and ask for a free manual postmark at the counter. In Washington, D.C., eligible voters have until Tuesday to get their mail-in application or to register online. But D.C. voters still have time to register in person during early voting and on the day of D.C.'s primary on June 16th. If you've already registered to vote, you may want to go to your election official's website and check your status. Eligible voters can sometimes be removed from lists, especially if they move, change their name, or haven't voted in a while. Hansi Luong, NPR News.
8: Well, stocks finished higher on Wall Street following upbeat earnings reports from companies in the retail and tech sectors. This is NPR.
1: For Connecticut Public Radio, I'm John Henry Smith. Governor Ned Lamont is criticizing an 11% electricity rate hike for 2027 requested by Eversource, the state's largest public utility company.
11: Finally brought down costs just in the last month or two, getting rid of the public benefit charge, at least for now, making a big difference. We're going to hold people accountable when it comes to jacking up rates.
1: He says the company is asking ratepayers to pay $25 more per month while it posted a profit of $1.6 billion last year and paid its CEO $13.5 million. Lamont urges the state's electricity regulators to scrutinize the Eversource request and not allow customers to be taken advantage of. Some local vacationers looking to save on holiday travel are staying in-state and taking advantage of Connecticut's state parks. Katie Dykes oversees public lands as the commissioner of the Department of Energy and Environmental Protection. She spoke at Fort Trumbull State Park in New London.
12: First off, if you're thinking about camping at our state park and forest campgrounds for this Memorial Day weekend, bad news, they're fully booked. They're extremely popular, and that just shows you how treasured these wonderful camping locations are.
1: Commissioner Dykes says there are over 1,400 state campsites available to book online for later in the summer. She recommends visitors plan ahead by checking the parking capacity at state parks on hot weekends. And when it comes to the power of pollination, not all bees are created equal, according to Connecticut scientists. Kelsey Fisher is with the Connecticut Agricultural Experiment Station. She says, in our state, native bumblebees are more effective at pollination than European honeybees.
13: The bumblebees have this strategy of buzz pollination, where they go into a flower and they just bumble around a lot, and they get everything to shake loose, and then they get all the pollen to deposit on their body, then they'll go to the next place and they'll do the same thing. And that moves way more pollen than the honeybees do.
1: Bumblebees have a fatter, fuzzier body than the smaller, more slender honeybees. Bumblebees also often nest in the ground, while honeybees live in the traditional white boxes from which honey is harvested. Connecticut has 16 species of native bumblebees and nearly 400 different bee species. It's 5:35.
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0: This is All Things Considered from NPR News. I'm Mary Louise Kelly in Washington.
14: And I'm Elsa Chang in Culver City, California. The Late Show with Stephen Colbert is officially off the air. And taking its place tonight is a show called Comics Unleashed. It's been around for years. It's a comedy roundtable produced by the media mogul Byron Allen.
15: All right. We're going to have a great time tonight. Some very funny people here.
14: Allen makes this show right here in Culver City. And so I headed over to his production studios yesterday to sit down with him. And in a wide-ranging conversation for NPR's video podcast Newsmakers, we talked about his love of comedy, his first writing job, and how he made his fortune. Allen told me that airing his show in the 11:35 p.m. slot has been a lifelong dream.
16: I feel great. I feel amazing. You know, I tell everybody I have been pursuing this for 51 years.
14: And then the conversation got way more heated than I expected.
17: This show has had hundreds of episodes since you started it about 20 years ago.
16: That's right.
17: And let's be honest, Byron, your show, Comics Unleashed, is nowhere near as popular as the show that it's replacing, Colbert.
16: I never said it was.
17: Wait. Yeah. For years, your show has not gotten great reviews. People on IMDb gave it a rating of 4.3 out of 10.
16: That's too many.
17: That's not a great rating, Byron.
16: 4.3,
17: so
16: that's too many.
17: I want to ask you, are you doing anything different with this show this time around so you can make it better?
16: Okay.
17: Do you want to make it better?
16: Okay, so we're going to talk about better.
17: Yeah.
16: Let's talk about better. Am I going to do anything different?
17: Yeah.
16: Absolutely not!
17: Wait, but Byron, the reason I'm asking you if you're going to meet the moment is you have an opportunity here. You have an opportunity to capture Stephen Colbert's audience, which is more than 2.5 million viewers per episode. Wait, you have no interest in their eyeballs?
16: Well, here's what I have to say.
17: Okay.
16: Real simple. So now, when we started doing the show, right, Comics Unleashed, we're now celebrating our 20th anniversary. 20 years.
17: Yeah.
16: You tell me what show could stay on the air that long. And I'm proud of it because we've had on over 1,000 comedians. And we've had on every shape, size, color, black, white, Asian, Hispanic, gay, Jewish, Muslim.
17: Now, if you're in show business, have you had any conversations with anybody at CBS or at Paramount about boundaries not to cross or topics to avoid on Comics Unleashed?
16: Absolutely not.
17: Okay. How about
16: question. I want to be clear. Well, I have absolutely not had any conversations with anybody at CBS or Paramount about what to say or not to say, politics or no or boundaries.
17: If Paramount or if someone at CBS down the road comes to you and says, don't have that comic on your show or don't talk about that topic, what would you do in that scenario?
16: I would say, guys, enjoy the $150 million I save you.
17: Okay. Now, we've been talking a lot about
16: now,
17: how
16: so
17: you
16: come
17: say-
16: on now. You have to talk to me business show, not show business. You have to, you have to remember
17: let's
16: this.
17: Let's talk about your business show.
16: No, let's talk about business show. I pay them millions on top of the 150 they're saving.
17: You're saving them money. Also, you're offering.
16: And I'm paying them.
17: You're also offering them comedy that you say will not be controversial. In fact,
16: I didn't say the word controversial.
17: Well, okay. Let me read your quote. I'm going to read your quote, Byron. Let me read your quote. These are your words.
16: Okay.
17: We are doing a show with nothing political, racist, sexist, or homophobic.
16: That's right.
17: Just clean comedy.
16: I never used the word controversial.
17: What do you say to people out there who are listening or reading that quote and thinking to themselves, that sounds like some boring, toothless comedy?
16: Okay, here's what I would
17: say. What do you say to them?
16: I would say to them, for you, that may be boring, toothless comedy. You have a huge audience out there. You only need 1% or 2% to be a success. Not everybody's going to love me. But there is that 1% or 2% that would be like, hell yeah, I'm rolling with you. And I learned that at an early age. And by the way, that simple lesson made me a billionaire.
17: You've been doing comedy since you were a kid. We've been talking about you were on Carson when you were 18.
16: Yes.
17: Can you just explain to me, like, over the years, over the course of your life, why did you decide eventually to start leaning more into the business side of it all instead of focusing on the craft of comedy itself and only that?
16: Yeah. It's not show business, it's business show.
17: Okay. Your favorite line.
16: It is business show. That's
17: meaning?
16: Look, I've been able to sell 74 television shows. I have on more first-run shows than all the studios combined. I have on over 13 hours a day of television with my name on it. And that's important to me because my passion is to make sure that we own something as black people in America.
17: Right.
16: That we control.
17: That black people not just make content, they own the content.
16: We own the content. Yeah. You know, we have plenty of corporations out here who make money off of our style, our creativity, our swagger. But that's over. It's time for us to own it.
17: I get that. And I get that that's a very important desire.
16: Yes.
17: I also want to understand what kind of media mogul you want to be as that black American. Why do I ask this? Because you have this long history of trying to buy media properties that are in decline, like BET and VH1. You also tried to buy Paramount before Skydance showed up. You just acquired this majority stake in BuzzFeed. So you do have this pattern of going after media platforms that are in distress. What is the strategy? Is it you're actually trying to make these platforms better? Or are you mainly just trying to grab up as much stuff as possible to grow your empire?
16: Well, yeah, it's both. I feel I can make them better, and you do need scale. I'm chasing Walt Disney. I'm chasing Rupert Murdoch. Those are the best of the best in media. I love business. I live for business. I don't smoke. I don't drink. I don't do drugs. I don't play golf. You know what I love to do? I love business. I love it. I live it. I breathe
17: never
16: it.
17: Of
16: I
17: golf
16: eat
17: as
16: it.
17: Advice.
16: Sleep it.
17: Yeah.
16: Right?
17: Yeah.
16: I love. You never thought of what is a ball?
17: Golf as advice.
16: Well, you're taking up time trying to get a white ball in the hole. Come on now. My passion is business. A lot of people buy businesses in the penthouse and take them to the lobby. I buy them in the lobby and take them to the penthouse.
17: I do want to return to the reason that we are talking here today, and that is the cancellation of Stephen Colbert.
16: I had nothing to do with that.
17: I know. You have called that cancellation a
16: quote. I had
17: quote.
16: Nothing to do with that.
17: You called it a, quote, unfortunate event. So let me ask you this.
16: It was.
17: What do we lose when someone like Stephen Colbert goes off the air?
16: Stephen Colbert is an American treasure. He is a phenomenal human being. Here's the good news. He owns his talent, and he has an audience that loves him. He just has to decide where he wants to plant his flag next. And quite frankly, there's so many places he can go. I would support him on anything he wants to do. He doesn't need me, but I would do it in a nanosecond.
17: Maybe you need to invite him on Comics Unleashed.
16: He's always invited. And by the way, when he saw that I got the time period, he texted me. And he said, congratulations. I'm very happy for you. Don't you wish Johnny Carson could have witnessed this? And it brought tears to my eyes.
17: Yeah, I bet. Byron Allen,
16: baby,
17: host of Comics Unleashed
16: with
17: on
16: Byron
17: CBS.
16: Allen. The best of the best, baby.
17: So great talking to you.
16: Oh, yeah, Elsa. I love this one. This was good. This was confrontation. I felt like I was on Jerry Springer. Maury Payne. Hey, Elsa, I'm not the baby daddy. Elsa, this is not my baby. Elsa.
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1: Well, that was fun. For Connecticut Public Radio, I'm John Henry Smith. Federal records show a broken wheel rim caused a freight train to derail in Mansfield back in February. As Isabel Marcellus with our Accountability Project reports, the incident has renewed conversations about rail safety.
19: Local, state, and federal agencies all rushed to Springbrook Farm when a train carrying hazardous liquefied petroleum gas went off the rails. They were relieved to find none of it leaked into the Willimantic River. Alan Zaremski is director of the University of Delaware's Railroad Engineering and Safety Program. He says these kinds of derailments are relatively rare.
20: Railroads are very, very good at finding these defects generally, but unfortunately, every once in a while, something slips.
19: State records show about 1,500 gallons of grease spilled into the soil. It took several weeks to clean it up. A spokesperson for New England Central Railroad says the company takes safety seriously. It's working with local officials to schedule training this summer. Isabel Marcellus, Connecticut Public Radio.
1: Even a little bit of exercise helps. As Connecticut Public Sujata Srinivasan reports, that's the takeaway from a new Yale study of tumor cells in mice.
21: The mice were given running wheels. They only moved as much as they wanted to, but even moving just a little helped to slow tumor growth. That's according to the study published recently in the Proceedings of the National Academy of Sciences. One of the authors of the study, Yale's Rachel Perry, says this means people don't have to train for a marathon. They can simply take the stairs instead of the elevator or regularly walk around the block. Exercising mice diverted glucose away from the tumor toward muscle, depriving tumor cells the energy to grow. The authors suspect this may happen in humans too, but future studies are needed to confirm this. Sujata Srinivasan, Connecticut Public Radio.
1: State lawmakers say teen depression is on the rise in Connecticut. A psychiatrist in Wilton is trying to help. He is one of a growing number of doctors in the state who use a form of therapy cleared last year by the Food and Drug Administration for teen use. As Connecticut Public's Eddie Martinez reports, it's showing promise.
22: Dr. Aaron Krasner turns on a machine at his practice. It looks like an EKG machine combined with a hair dryer at a salon.
23: Not very loud.
22: Coils inside of the helmet use magnetic pulses to induce small, localized electric currents that painlessly activate nerve cells in the brain. The machine delivers transcranial magnetic stimulation. It's been used on adults for years, but is now available for teenagers. Krasner conducts the therapy from his office.
24: It's old technology, but it's new to adolescents. And it's new because it's... the reason it got the indication is because it's safe, and it's effective, and it's rapid.
22: Dr. Andrew Gerber is president and medical director of Psychiatric Hospital Silver Hill in New Canaan. Gerber says doctors are still learning the efficacy of TMS use in teens.
25: The good news is there's virtually no downside because it's such a safe treatment, but the evidence is still early in terms of its value in adolescents.
22: The National Institute of Health reports TMS is usually used on patients when other forms of depression treatment show no positive results. Eddie Martinez, Connecticut Public Radio.
1: And Connecticut advocates are asking people to turn off their outside lighting this spring. Bright lights can confuse migrating birds and affect insects and other food sources for predators. That's according to Misha Semelev with the Connecticut River Gateway Commission and an associate architect for sustainability at Yale University.
26: We've all seen porch lights and all the insects swirling around them endlessly. If we keep on those lights, bright lights around the river at night, those insects, instead of going to the surface of the water where fish can eat them, where swallows can catch them, are now migrating toward those bright lights, and they often are dying right there.
1: Never thought of that. Mid-May is the peak migration period for birds in Connecticut. I'm John Henry Smith. This is Connecticut Public Radio. The time is 5:48.
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14: This is All Things Considered from NPR News. I'm Juana Summers.
0: And I'm Mary Louise Kelly. There has been some confusion in the White House over how the Trump administration wants to handle artificial intelligence. This week, President Trump was supposed to sign an executive order addressing the rapidly developing technology, but then he abruptly decided not to move forward with it. The decision comes as cybersecurity concerns over some AI models are rising. NPR White House correspondent Deepa Shivaram is following this. Hey there.
9: Hi, Mary Louise.
0: So what was this executive order supposed to accomplish, and why did President Trump pull back at the last minute?
9: Yeah, well, the president was set to sign this executive order yesterday afternoon, and it was meant to address some of the growing concerns about security and safety over AI. For weeks, White House officials have been talking about what that might look like, right? Because remember, Congress hasn't passed any regulation around AI. So this technology is rapidly developing, like you said, without a lot of guardrails. Mm-hmm. But instead of signing the order yesterday, Trump said that he had concerns with some aspects of the order and how it might impact AI innovation. And his concern is about making sure that the U.S. stays ahead of China and other countries when it comes to the development of AI.
10: We're leading China, we're leading everybody, and I don't want to do anything that's going to get in the way of that lead.
9: And I reached out to the White House and they did not respond to request for comment. So it's not really clear at this point when the White House plans to reschedule the signing of this order or if the order will change in nature at all.
0: And why has this administration, which I should say has been against AI safety measures all along, why are they even contemplating making moves on security now?
9: Yeah, I mean, that's a great point. Up until a few weeks ago, the Trump administration was pretty opposed to talking about AI safety. In Trump's first days back in office, he scaled back the Biden administration's executive order on AI that put in some regulations around the technology. And the Trump White House even changed the name of the AI Safety Institute to take out the word safety. And they've been largely opposed to any states passing their own AI regulations. So this was, you're right, not something that they wanted to talk about. And the administration's perspective was that any regulation or rules around safety would hamper innovation, and the focus had to be on beating China.
0: And what happened? What changed?
9: Right. So then a few weeks ago, Anthropic, which is one of the big AI companies, said that one of their new AI models, Mythos, was basically too powerful to release because of cybersecurity concerns. And it set off some alarm bells in the administration. Because what if technology like that was obtained by bad actors? Or what if it's used against the U.S., like attacks on banking systems? So what followed was like this flurry of movement from the Trump administration. Officials started to talk about AI and use words like safety for the first time. Trump even said himself in a Fox News interview that there should be regulations around AI. And all of that back and forth was part of this debate and figuring out what the White House would do next. And ultimately, it was supposed to be this executive order, which would have laid out some ways to try and work with tech companies around these high-risk models. But keep in mind, Mary Louise, it's not like the Trump White House is doing a full 180 here. Trump is still really cozy with tech leaders and tech companies and wants to generally keep a very light touch when it comes to setting up any kind of guardrails.
0: Well, and meanwhile, and just briefly to note, polling shows more and more Americans favor some kind of regulation of AI. So more and more voters. Is the White House taking that into account?
9: I mean, there was a recent survey out of the University of Pennsylvania that showed that Americans' view on AI is pretty negative overall. 65% said the government has done too little to regulate AI. And polling like that shows how concerned Americans are over this technology, right? But I will say politically, it's a pretty wide open space for either party to jump in on. And so far, they haven't.
0: And NPR's Deepa Shivaram, thank you.
9: Thank you.
2: If you happen to know who Jack Antonoff is, it might be because he's produced albums for stars like Taylor Swift, Lorde, and Lana Del Rey. But the Grammy Award-winning producer also creates fantastic pop hooks for his own band, Bleachers, which has a new album out today. It's called Everyone for 10 Minutes. Shouting hello, bastards. Here to tell us about it is Aurora McGuckin from MVY Radio in Massachusetts. Hi there.
8: Hi, thanks for having me.
2: Thanks for being here. Okay, so for people who are not yet familiar with Jack Antonoff's work in Bleachers, what can you tell us?
8: Well, Bleachers is a pop band with rock and roll influences. It's led by Jack Antonoff. It's been around for more than a decade. What Bleachers does feels very separate from what Jack Antonoff does for his other collaborators, like when he writes with Taylor Swift or Lorde or Sabrina Carpenter. It seems like Bleachers is a place where he makes music that is just for him and for the people that have been along for the ride with him the whole time. Everyone for 10 Minutes is their fifth studio album, and on this one I hear a lot of reflection and a lot of longing for connection. Like on the song The Van, Antonoff is reminiscing about his early days of making music and touring as a teen in New Jersey, and how, as he keeps repeating, he just didn't want to be lonely.

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1: On one organization alone.
2: But even the UN says funding shortfalls have led to it scaling back the number of meals it distributes daily in Gaza by nearly 50% compared to February, before the war in Iran. It says a fifth of families in Gaza are eating just one meal a day. And while Israel says hundreds of trucks of supplies enters Gaza daily, and that Gaza is, quote, flooded with aid, the UN says it's also still facing restrictions on supply getting in. Anas Baba, NPR News, Gaza City.

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1: With the Connecticut Public Radio weather report, I'm meteorologist Garrett Arshianis. There is some rain in the weekend forecast, so you'll need that umbrella from time to time, though it's not going to rain the entire weekend. So let's break it down, starting with tomorrow. It should be largely dry morning through midday. We'll see showers develop from southwest to northeast. The rainiest time will be tomorrow night through Sunday. There's still a chance for showers on Monday. It looks cool tomorrow. Highs will be in the upper 50s and low 60s. Sunday will be the chilliest day with the rain. Highs will be in the 50s. We'll be in the 70s on Monday. With the Connecticut Public Radio weather report, I'm meteorologist Garrett Arshianis.
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9: This is All Things Considered from NPR News. I'm Mary Louise Kelly.
10: And I'm Juana Summers. One of New York City's largest hospital systems says that it's received a grand jury subpoena to access patient medical records. NYU Langone Health says the subpoena seeks information about patients under 18 who've received gender-affirming care since 2020. It also asks for the names of hospital staff who provided such care. For more, we've called up reporter Orion Rumler. They wrote a piece about this for the 19th. Welcome to the program.
11: Thanks so much, Juana. Great to be here.
10: So just to start, Orion, what does a grand jury subpoena do, and how is that different than other Department of Justice subpoenas for the medical records of trans minors?
11: So this grand jury subpoena, it indicates that a federal criminal investigation is underway. A criminal subpoena like this will be harder to quash than a lot of these civil ones that the DOJ has been putting out for the past year to get information on minors getting this care. Federal judges have been swatting most of those away.
10: Ryan, how hard would it be to stop a criminal subpoena?
11: I mean, I'm not a lawyer, but yeah, from what I've heard from lawyers and attorneys,

0: We'll be right back. You're with the world.
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0: This is The World. I'm Marco Werman. In Jamaica last week, a lawmaker used the local language, Jamaican Patois, and got reprimanded.
3: Madam Speaker, me get up this afternoon for make my first sectoral speech for my portfolio.
4: Hold on. Standing orders. And I think you are fully aware. And if I have to stop you again during your presentation, you will not get any additional time.
0: The official language of Jamaica is English, and it's the only language allowed in the country's parliament. The episode reignited a conversation about the status of the Jamaican Patois language in the country and how the English language is seen as a legacy of British colonialism. It's a debate that our next guest is very much a part of. Joseph Farquharson is a senior lecturer at the University of the West Indies and joined us from the capital, Kingston. He started by explaining how some in Jamaica are actually trying to move away from calling the language Patois due to historic connotations of the word.
5: The language emerged in the context of slavery and colonialism. And so it has been referred to as Patois, but then it came with all of this historical baggage because the word Patois comes from Old French, where in Old French it means something like clumsy speech, rural speech, in a sense, hillbilly speech.
0: Mm.
5: So its roots are stigmatized, pejorative. And so many linguists and other activists have suggested, why not just refer to it using the national name? It is the language used by Jamaicans. So let's call it Jamaican in the same way that the language used by English people is English, Spanish people, Spanish.
0: Right. So for the rest of this conversation, I'll use Jamaican to refer to this language.
5: Oh, great.
0: The MP in question, Nukesha Burchell, why was her use of Jamaican such a big deal in Parliament?
5: So to start off,

0: PRX.
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4: Pulitzer Prize-winning historians John Meacham and Jill Lepore have some thoughts about what history can and cannot teach us.
5: The only data set we have in human affairs is history.
6: I think history as advocacy has been quite damaging to our sense of political community.
4: This week on Disrupted, it's the first part of my two-part conversation with John Meacham and Jill Lepore. They'll reflect on the past to help us think more deeply about the present.
5: Democracy depends on the capacity to win graciously and to lose graciously.
6: There's a lot of atrocity in American history. There's a lot of progress and freedom and prosperity, too. And if you can't see that both of those things can be true, you actually can't come together really about anything.
4: I'm Kalila Brown-Dean. That's coming up on Disrupted after the news.
7: Live from NPR News in Washington, I'm Ryland Barton. The Trump administration has tightened rules to apply for a green card. Temporary visa holders who decide they want green cards must first return to their home countries and apply from there. NPR's Jasmine Garst reports.
8: In the past, visa holders have been able to file for an adjustment of status in the U.S. and in many cases stay while it was pending. The memo reiterates that visa holders looking to get a green card, which is a permanent residency, must apply from their home countries. People like international students or skilled workers with H-1B visas. In the memo, United States Citizenship and Immigration Services, or USCIS, said the pathway to permanent residency has been abused for decades, and that people who are denied or in waiting sometimes stay illegally. Immigration advocates say it would place people fleeing dangerous circumstances in vulnerable positions in which they'd have to return to that danger. Jasmine Garst, NPR News, New York.
7: Tulsi Gabbard has resigned as President Trump's Director of National Intelligence, saying she needs to step away as her husband battles cancer. She's the fourth cabinet official to depart during Trump's second term. SpaceX conducted the 12th test of its massive new Starship rocket. As NPR's Jeff Brumfield reports, the test was partially successful.
9: The huge Starship rocket shot into space from its launch pad in South Texas.
10: Four,